0: To Sports Socceroos coach Tony Popovich has named seven uncapped players in his 26-player squad for the upcoming matches against Brazil. 16 players who took part in the World Cup earlier this year have retained their spots. Australia will face Brazil in Brisbane and Townsville later this month.
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2: And back to me. And before that news, you were listening to Billy Joel with Piano Man. And I mentioned and described Paganini's Violin Concerto No. 3, which we'll listen to shortly. I didn't look at the clock. I didn't calculate that Billy Joel will take it up to the 10 o'clock news. I should. Well, no harm done. You're going to hear the Paganini anyway. And the temperature, after the news, we have the weather. So the temperature is now 12.4 degrees. Feels like 9.5 because there's a 14 kilometre an hour wind reducing the temperature. The forecast maximum for today is 23. The forecast simply says sunny. Winds northwesterly 20 to 30 kilometres an hour, which is more than they say that it is at 14 kilometres an hour at the moment, becoming light in the late evening. Chance of rain 5%, amount of rain 1%, 1%, 1 millimetre, Christopher, to get it right. Read the thing it says. Fire danger moderate. UV index high. That's about all I can tell you about the weather. And I guess we'll just carry on with some more music, yes. The Paganini. The Paganini Violin Concerto No. 3. The third movement, Polacca. And it's played by Salvatore Accardo with Charles Dutoit conducting the London Philharmonic Orchestra. So, and then after that, we've got two more tunes because I had to put the Paganini down. We've got Send in the Clowns with Barbara Streisand, my mother's favourite tune. And singing of it. She loved Barbara Streisand. And after that, we've got Handel's Messiah with Walter Suskin conducting the London Philharmonic Orchestra, I believe. And the tune is I Know That My Redeemer Liveth, and the soprano is April Cantello. So, that's three pieces for you. Paganini, Barbara Streisand, and Handel's Messiah.

Ah, it's lovely music. That was from Handel's Messiah. I know that my Redeemer liveth. And it was performed by the London Philharmonic Orchestra, conducted by Walter Suskind. And the soprano was April Cantello, or Cantello, I don't know which way you say it. And I was noted that she is deceased. She died some time ago. And I thought, that's very sad. She's such a lovely singer. She was 96, so she had a good innings. And so she should. And before that, we had Send in the Clowns with another lovely singer, Barbara Streisand. Before that again, we had Salvatore Accardo violin with the London Philharmonic Orchestra again, conducted by Charles Dutoit, with Paganini's third violin concerto, the last movement, the Polacca. And you hear all those things I said about left-hand pizzicato, ding-a-ding-a-ding-a-ding-a-ding, and double harmonics and ricochet bowing, which is bouncing the bow, in other words, ricochet. Anyway, it's now 10:32. I've got a couple of community service announcements here to read to you. First one is Springfest 2026. Springfest 2026 returns to Tuggeranong from 9 a.m. to 2 p.m. on Saturday the 17th of October in the grounds of the Tuggeranong Uniting Church, Comrie Street, Erindale, just over the road from the radio station here and up the road from the Erindale shops. And the annual festival celebrates spring with vibrant markets. It's not spring yet if it's 0 degrees this morning. Anyway, that's beside the zone. 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I might do that. I need some plants. Visit the Sea Change stalls for a range of sustainable activities and information stalls with hands-on workshops that share practical tips and fresh inspiration. 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Springfest is something for everyone. Come along and be part of the community Saturday the 17th of October at the Tuggeranong Uniting Church, Comrie Street, Erindale. And the next one is Be Storm Ready. A message from the ACT government. Storms are more common in the ACT from September to the end of February, but it's important to be prepared all year round. Severe storms can cause major damage. They may be accompanied by torrential rain, strong winds, large hailstones and lightning, which can cause flash flooding, unroof buildings and damage trees and power lines. Now, the worst storm we've ever had since I've lived in Tuggeranong was in 2003, the famous firestorm, and it blew half my roof off, blew all the front windows in, and it cost me $25,000 to fix it all up, which was on insurance, I hasten to add.
Australia's greatest costs in terms of insurance losses, there you go, are caused by storms. You can also be indirectly affected by storms, even if your property is not damaged. If access roads are cut or you have no power or telephone, you need to know what to do and where to turn for help. In September each year, the ACT State Emergency Services Agency conducts a community awareness campaign to help residents prepare for storm season. The campaign is designed to let you know how to prepare for and safely respond to recover from storms. Learn more, we'll go to your insurance company. Learn more how to prepare for storms and floods with ACT SES Be Storm Ready brochure, which can be downloaded from the ACT Emergency Services Agency website, which is https://esa.ac.gov.au/b-emergency-ready/storms. Did you get all that? Anyway, these have both been community announcements brought to you by Valley FM 89.5, the voice of the Tuggeranong Valley. And it's time to go on. Oh, it's 10:37. That took quite a long time to read. The weather's just changing. It's just updating. Oh, it's gone up to 13.5 degrees. Still only feels like 11.3 because of 11 kilometre an hour wind. And we're supposed to get to 23, but let's see. Next, we have a bracket which includes bagpipes. So if you were waiting for bagpipes, now's the time. But there's a 3-minute piano thing before the bagpipes. And the piano thing is played by Dubrovka Tomšić, who's a Slovenian classical pianist. And she's playing Bach's Italian Concerto, third movement, the last movement of Bach's Italian Concerto in F. And it's a concerto, means just a piece for a concert. In Bach's time, it's not later concertos, and even Bach later made concertos with a solo instrument and an orchestra. This is just a piano by itself. And after that, we have the Argyll and Sutherland Highlanders Pipes and Drums, who live at Stirling Castle in Stirling in Scotland. That's the word I was thinking for. They're playing Plymouth Argyll. I have to get it off the computer here. Row Me Home to Isla, The Core, Her Majesty Queen's Jig, Her Majesty the Queen's Jig, and Itchy Figures. The only one I know is Itchy Fingers. I've played that in performances. So I think we played that at the Edinburgh Tattoo, Itchy Fingers. It's a jiggy sort of thing. Anyway, that's bagpipes. But first, some Bach.

That was it. That was Bagpipes. Now, I said it was the Argyll and Sutherland Highlanders, Pipes and Drums, but it was the Argyll and Sutherland Highlanders, Pipes and no drums. Sometimes they play things without drums. If there's a lot of slow airs and things like that where they don't need the drums to assist them. But did you hear Itchy Fingers at the end? I can still play that, would you believe? Anyway, it's now 10:48. Gosh, time just goes if you're listening to music. And before that, we had the Plymouth Argyle. Well, I've got to get the computer to tell me. Row Me Home at Isla, The Corps, Her Majesty Queen's, The Queen's Jig, and Itchy Fingers. Before that, we had the Italian Concerto Last Movement, plays on the piano by Dubravka Tomšić, and that's music by Johann Sebastian Bach. And the temperature's 13.9. I think that's about the same as it was when I did the weather after the news. So what we've got next is 6 minutes. Oh, that's enough. That won't take us up to the news, so we'll just listen to that. We've got some more bagpipe music from the Gordon Highlanders, and I don't know, I won't preempt, I can't remember whether there's drums. I think there probably are. It's a slow air, Mist-Covered Mountains. And this version of it shows, because the Gordon Highlanders have also got a brass band attached to them. I think they just call it a show band. And they show that Mist-Covered Mountains, the second part of it, goes with Greensleeves. So they play, while the second part's being played on the bagpipes, they get the brass band to play Greensleeves, and it goes like counterpoint, they call two tunes that go together. They harmonise together, which is the basis of all jazz. All jazz is counterpoint. It's being able to play just off the cuff with a tune and play a different tune that goes with it. It's very clever. It's jazz. The jazz musicians, I'd say, are the most accomplished instrumentalists there are. It's the most complicated, difficult type of music, jazz. It's brilliant. Anyway, so we've got Mist-Covered Mountains with Greensleeves with the Gordon Highlanders. And after that, we've got Bruce Matiski, who's an Australian guitarist. I think he might be retired now. I don't know how old he is. He's younger than me. Everybody's younger than me. I'm 83, just to make that point. There's not many people older than me or as old as me. Anyway, he wrote four. How many strings? There's six strings on a guitar. Yeah, he must have written six string pieces related to each of the strings on the guitar. And this is string five, which is the second top one, is it? No, the third top one. Anyway, it's the A string, which is the E. I can't remember on the guitar. Anyway, it's the fifth string. And he said it's in A major, so it must be the A string. Yeah, it's the second bottom string, isn't it? Bruce Matiski. Anyway, before that, bagpipes.

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1: National Radio News.
2: Hello, I'm Shannon Kirkwood. Mortgage holders are being warned a fourth interest rate rise may be on the way this month. Reserve Bank Governor Michelle Bullock has provided an update to a Parliamentary Economics Committee today. She says the concern at the last board meeting that inflation would be higher than hoped appears to be materialising. She also says the ongoing Middle East conflict is not helping the situation.
3: We've still got a bit of excess demand, and now we've got this extra impetus from a prolonged Middle East conflict, and that is putting pressure on prices in Australia.
2: The RBA board is meeting on September the 28th and 29th when a decision will be made on the cash rate, which currently sits at 4.35%. Groups from across various sectors have united to call for a national migration summit in response to competing migration announcements. Laura Devoy has the details.
4: The alliance includes small business, social service, multicultural, regional and migration organisations. Yesterday, Home Affairs Minister Tony Burke outlined plans to cut temporary migration and other measures to reduce the humanitarian intake. It follows One Nation's plan to slash immigration. The message from the alliance: bring together governments, business, unions, community organisations, researchers, migration experts and multicultural leaders to help shape a long-term evidence-based roadmap for the nation's migration system. The alliance says the issue is too important for Australia's prosperity to not get it right.
2: Workplaces will be provided some guidance on the adoption of artificial intelligence. The federal government is meeting with the executives of several companies today to work on a best practice guidance for AI in the workplace. Restrictions on smart glasses, workplace protections and online safety will be on the agenda. The government is considering a world-leading ban on smart glasses in its offices and service centres. Indigenous South Sydney Rabbitohs players are preparing to launch the final phase of a gambling harm campaign. Latrell Mitchell, Cody Walker, David Fifita and Talis Duncan are fronting the campaign, which was launched in August, in response to research which found Aboriginal people in New South Wales experience at-risk gambling at almost three times the rate of the general population. The Our Mob, Our Media, Our Message social media campaign is aimed at Aboriginal young people, acting on advice from Aboriginal stakeholders and organisations on the importance of raising awareness about gambling harm among Aboriginal youth. Some Canadians have welcomed the European Union's ambition for Canada to become its first associate member. The status, which doesn't exist just yet, would mean closer regulatory alignment and participation in some EU programs. The BBC has spoken to a number of Canadians following the announcement.
5: I like the idea of having some sort of formal relationship with the EU, whatever, you know, associate member might look like in practice.
6: Not only does it make more sense to associate closely with Europe, it's a place that I would rather be associating with given the way things are these days. So
7: it's great to develop trade relationships with other countries and other parts of the world. I think that they would love to have our products if we were able to deliver them.
2: Potential industrial action may impact the school holiday plans for some families. Qantas is attempting to prevent the Transport Workers Union from moving ahead with the planned 24-hour strike action on Thursday. It relates to Qantas Link flights out of Sydney and freight services. Around 650 employees are planning to be part of the industrial action. The airline says it has contingency plans should the action go ahead. Turning to sport now in cricket, Kiwi Lachie Ferguson is coming back to the Big Bash. The 35-year-old has signed with the Sydney Thunder. He played six games for the club in 2024-25 and has committed to the full upcoming season, including finals.
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8: And back to me. And before

For the news, the 11 o'clock news, you were listening to Bruce Matiske, and I had to cut him a little bit short, only seconds more of him with his six-string anthology. I found that hiding in the computer. Yes, he wrote a three-minute melody, a tune, for each of the strings on his guitar. And this was the fifth string, which is the A string. So that was what he did. And before that, you were listening to the Mist-Covered Mountains with Greensleeves, played by the brass band, by a euphonium, it sounded like to me. And it goes very well, the two. And there was no drums there either. So we've had the various pipe bands, which are the pipes and no drums. But I've got the next thing we've got on. It does. I'm pretty sure it does have drums. But we'll see. I'm just deleting those things that we've already heard. And it's now 4 minutes past 11. The temperature is 13.8 degrees Celsius. Feels like 10 degrees 8 because of the 14 kilometre an hour wind. The forecast maximum for today is 23. The overnight minimum was zero degrees. 5% chance of rain, 1 millimetre if we get any, moderate fire danger and high UV index. So what we've got next is Waltzing Matilda. Where's the stuff? Waltzing Matilda. Oh, here we are. I've got it. It's just down below here. Waltzing Matilda and South Australia, two Australian tunes played by the Canberra City Pipes and Drums, my old band, and on their only recording, which the album was called Band Ready. And that's what the drum major says at the beginning to get the band going. Band ready, one, two, or quick march. So, Waltzing Matilda and South Australia, and I'm pretty sure there's drums with this, but if I'm wrong, I apologise. So let's listen, and it's now 6 minutes past 11.

0: kind of country.
1: Oh,
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1: That hurts. But your money for nothing, and your chicks for free.
0: Well, them groupie girls ain't what they're cracked up to be. Not all of them, anyway.
1: Well, I'd really like to find out for myself, don't you know? I've had a kind of quiet life down here on Music Row.
0: Oh, I know.
1: Well, like, man, what do you think?
0: Man, I don't know.
1: I really think that I can make the grade.
0: Yo, Daddy.
1: There'll be some changes made. I think I was sharp there.
0: Just play one.

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0: Well, I'd really like to find out for myself, don't you know, 'cause, like I said, I've had a sheltered life down here on Music Row.
1: Well, maybe so.
0: Well, what do you think, Mark?
1: I don't know.
0: I really think that I can make the grade. There'll be some changes. Now listen to this. I'm going to...

0: That's a good track. Chet Atkins and Mark Knopfler, two of the great guitar players of the world. Sadly, Chet Atkins is no longer with us. But they're both... That was made where Chet Atkins was somewhat older than Mark Knopfler. Mark Knopfler's nearly 70. He must be 70-odd now. These people, that's what happens. It happened to me. I'm 83. Yesterday I was 21. That's what happens. And it's you could. Chet Atkins has a thing that he does to show that it's him. He goes diddly diddly diddly diddly diddly diddly. That's Chet Atkins. And that the other side, Mark Knopfler he's an incredible guitar player. He sort of makes the guitar sound like a clarinet or something. It sounds woodwind. I don't know how he does it. Just the sound, the feel for the string and make it. And that's what he did when he did that at the end, and he said, "Don't make me look bad, don't make me look bad." I just like that track. And the fact that Chet Atkins has since then, he has died. That was made in 1990, and Mark Knopfler's still going. I think he's still performing. Anyway, there'll be some changes made. That was Chet Atkins saying what he wanted to have. And before that, you could hardly hear them. The Canberra City Pipes and Drums with Waltzing Matilda and South Australia, and there were drums. And you could hear Dougie on the bass drum quite loudly. But that was recorded in the studios at Duntroon Military College, and they've got a big studio there for recording the Duntroon Band, which is a military band. A brass band is only brass instruments. A military band also has saxophones, clarinets, mellophones or French horns, flutes, xylophones. What else do they have? I think that's about it. So, it's 17 minutes past 11. Oh, I've got time for heaps more music. But before we have some more music, we've got some community service announcements, recorded ones for you to listen to.
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0: Oh, they're finished. Oh, that was pretty quick. Yes, they're only seconds. They don't. None of them are a minute, I think, even. Oh, the. Well, I think the cleaning is a minute. It's a bit longer. Anyway, that's the community service announcements. I'll just turn my phone off so that it doesn't run out of juice. All right, the temperature's 15.6. I think that's gone up a little bit. It's supposed to reach 23. It won't till after midnight, I'd say. Midday. This afternoon sometime it'll get to 23. Then it'll go back down to zero or something. And it won't be, we won't get good warm weather, although they said it's getting a bit warmer. But it is spring. It's supposed to be spring. It won't get sort of significantly warm so that we get warmer nights until Christmas, I'd say. That's usual in Canberra. Anyway, the next music is by Skippinish, which is a Scottish group. You can see being Chris McLeod, Machlioj in Gaelic. And that's very Scottish. And Skippinish is a group, a sort of folk rock group that live in Oban on the west coast of Scotland. And they're good. The principal musician in them is Angus MacPhail, who's a big fellow, and he plays the piano accordion. And I first encountered Skippinish in a pub somewhere in Oban. There's more than one pub in Oban, but it was one of them. And Skippinish came and played. They played a couple of tunes, and then Angus MacPhail got up and said, right, now everybody in the pub's got to dance. I want everybody on the dance floor. Come on. And he just went round to everybody and was pushing them, making them. There was a bloke on crutches. He said, yes, you can dance. You can, if you can stand up on your crutches, you can dance. Come on. So that was Skippinish. It's a beard group. And they're doing a song called Land Below the Waves. And the singer, I think, is Robert Robertson or Robinson. I can't remember which. He's no longer with Skippinish, but he was in 2013 when I was in Oban. And it's a beaut song, Land Below the Waves. And I'll tell you, I went on a bus tour with a lovely lady driver guide, Kirsty. And she's married now with a babe, a young boy, little baby boy. And she was great. And she loved this song, Land Below the Waves. And she put it on again and again and again. And somebody said to her, Kirsty, have you got any other tunes? Oh, she said, I just love this tune. So anyway, I love it too. And after that Skippinish track, we've got Burl Ives, the American folk singer, actor, big man, huge man he was. He lived till he was 86, I think. So he, being big and fat didn't shorten his life. I think he smoked too. I think he smoked cigars. Anyway, well, what's his name? Burns, the old fellow. He lived till he was 100. He smoked 10 cigars a day or something. Mule Train, that's what Burl Ives is going to sing. So first Land Below the Waves with Skippinish, and then Mule Train with Burl Ives.

Burl Ives. He came to Australia in, must have been in the 50s. We went and saw him. He did a concert somewhere in Sydney City, somewhere in the... We went in the car. Dad and Mum came too. It was the whole family. And he did a lot of songs for kids, like The Little White Duck. And he had a few songs for kids. It was a good concert. And he was big. He was 20 stone or something. He's a great big fellow. But he had this sort of high voice. It's strange. Anyway, you heard Land Below the Waves, which we heard about four or five times in the bus. Okay, where would that have been to? That might have been to the Isle of Skye. Yeah, I think Kirsty took us to the Isle of Skye. I'm sure she did. Or we went, some others just went up to Loch Ness or Loch Lomond, right up to John of Groats. And next time I go to Scotland, which is next year, I'm going in August next year, I would love to go to Shetland because I like watching the TV show Shetland, and it's an incredibly inhospitable looking place. It's all rocks and cliffs and crevasses where you could fall down and kill yourself. But it's had the oldest inhabitants of Shetland, I think, were the Vikings. That's the Shetland word. It comes from Hjalta, is it Hjalta? Bonhoga. They've got the Shetland fiddlers. I can't remember what it means. It's Old Norse or something anyway. The Vikings were involved. They were all over Scotland and places there. Anyway, it's now 11:32. I better stop talking and waffling and put some more music on for you. The next, we have the Scottish group Brebach, which, like Skippinish, is a sort of folk rock popular group. And this is on an album called Urlar. Urlar is the Gaelic, Scottish Gaelic, when it's probably the same in Irish. Those sort of words are usually the same. In fact, I think in Scottish it means ground, and that can mean the ground, you know, the earth, or it can mean the theme of a piece of music. And that's why I think what it means in Brebach, Urlar. In Irish it means flaw, which is a similar meaning but more specific than the multiple meanings that it has in Scottish Gaelic. Urlar, in pibroch, the classical pipe music, the Urlar is the theme music at the beginning that says this is the basis that we've done all these variations on, which is sort of like a chaconne or a passacaglia in Western European classical music. Anyway, they're going to do, Brebach are going to do, doesn't it take me a long time to introduce these things because I keep telling stories and stuff. Orangedale Whistle, they're doing, and it's about a train. It's the Orangedale Whistle. After that, we've got Gerald Damien, who's an American, he's an African-American jazz violin player, a very good violin player. And he's going to do a piece called Summer Madness, which I think he plays mostly stuff he writes himself.
and I'm sure he wrote Summer Madness. And he'll play it on the violin. He's got a group that assists him, but he doesn't list them. They're not credited, as they say. Anyway, first Brebach and then Gerald Damien.

Gerald Damier, and he spells it J, not G. Gerald, J-E-R-A-L-D, Damion, D-A-E-M-Y-O-N. Anyway, he's a good fiddler. And that was a tune called, he's a jazz violin player. Summer Madness was the tune you just saw him playing. Before that, we had the Orangedale Whistle done by the group Brebach. And that's, of course, about a train, the whistle on a train. It's now 11:46 and the temperature's 15.7. Supposed to get to 23. It won't till this afternoon, probably, or till Christmas. It'll be in 23. Well, we could, by Christmas, we could have had temperatures of up in the late high 30s and even 40 degrees. We've had it last year, we did. Certainly. Anyway, I'm just deleting that off the thing we've already heard that, so I don't want to play it again. 11:47. Anyway, we've got Annie's Song, which is a John Denver song. He wrote it. But in this case, it's being played by James Galway on his flute. And it's... Charles Gerhard, he must be... There must be an orchestra. It doesn't tell me who the orchestra is. The computer's cut it off. If I can find it, I'll tell you. But it's basically Annie's Song, which is a John Denver song, played on the flute by James Galway. After that, we've got the Chamber Orchestra of the Moscow Conservatorium with from Corelli, Arcangelo Corelli, Italian Baroque composer and violin player. He wrote a lot of violin music. In his Concerti da Chiesa, which is church concertos. And this is it's the Pastorale. It's a largo. It's slow. It's the sixth movement, Pastorale. And it's very pretty music. Corelli wrote lovely music. A lot of those Baroque Italian composers wrote very nice music, a lot of it involving the violin, which is one of my instruments. So let's listen to Annie's Song with James Galway, and then the Pastorale from Concerto Grosso Opus 6, number 8 in G minor. There you go.

That's pretty music. That was the Pastorale from the Concerto. I've got to look it up. Concerti da Chiesa. This was Opus 6, number 8 in G minor. The sixth movement, Pastorale, Largo, slow. And before that, we had James Galway with the National Philharmonic Orchestra, conducted by Charles Gerhardt, with Annie's Song, which was a song originally composed and sung by John Denver. It's now 2 minutes to 12 o'clock.

played on the piano by Rudolf Buchbinder, and the more I talk, the less you'll hear of it. It goes for 11 minutes, but we're only going to have 1 minute of it. So let's just do that. And I'll be back next week, next Friday, with another program of Chris's World Music. Until then, bye-bye from me.

0: CBA will be doing what it can to make sure it does not become embedded into price and wage setting decisions.
1: I recognise that higher interest rates are difficult for Australians with mortgages who are also facing cost of living pressures. But reducing inflation is essential. High inflation hurts all Australians, and it is especially tough on people with lower incomes and those in vulnerable financial positions.
0: The RBA board is meeting on September the 28th and 29th when a decision will be made on the cash rate, which currently sits at 4.35%. The Tiwi Land Council has spoken out against the decision to extend compulsory income management. The scheme sees part of the Centrelink payments of 30,000 people in the top end compulsorily quarantined for essential items. The Albanese government says it has honoured its election promise to abolish the cashless debit card attached to the scheme, but the separate basics card remains in place. Interim CEO of the Tiwi Land Council, Brenton Toy, has told the hearing today Tiwi people want autonomy and they're asking to be given the option not to participate.
2: We feel that it's a racist policy that targets Aboriginal people, whether it does or not, if that's what it feels like. And our view is that if it's good for us, it should be good for everybody. And that's certainly not the case.
0: The National Farmers Federation is joining calls for an urgent briefing from the federal government on its migration reform plan. Home Affairs Minister Tony Burke detailed the plan yesterday. It includes a cut to temporary migration, changes for working holidaymakers, and measures to reduce the humanitarian intake. The NFF is questioning how changes affecting working holidaymakers will help ease housing pressure. It says backpackers are doing harvest in regional Australia and not the cause of housing shortages in the capital cities. The NFF says it's concerned control numbers, imposing caps and running ballots may not support farmers at all. Five women's wear stores are closing just days after an Australian fashion retailer went into voluntary administration. Sydney-based fashion business Q Clothing Co., which operates women's labels Q and Veronica Main, was founded in 1968. Now, four standalone Q stores and one Veronica Main store will shut down as administrators attempt to find a buyer for the struggling business. The Prime Minister is travelling to the United States today for a week-long visit. Anthony Albanese will meet with the Executive Chairman of Apple's Board of Directors, Tim Cook, to discuss the company's new parental controls for children. He'll then lead Australia's delegation at the United Nations General Assembly High-Level Week in New York. And the late Dolly Parton has posthumously accepted a Lifetime Achievement Award at the Americana Honours and Awards Ceremony. The country music star died in August, aged 80, after a brief battle with cancer. Addressing the crowd, she shared her love of roots music, now called Americana music.
3: Looking back at it all, I see this era of my career as a musical renaissance of sorts. And I want to thank everybody at the AMA for recognizing me with this award.
0: Turning to sport, the Sydney Swans and Fremantle will meet at the SCG tonight in the first of the AFL's preliminary finals. The Swans have lost skipper Callum Mills and Harry Cunningham to injury. Lewis Mellican and Justin McInerney have been recalled. No changes for the Dockers. The second prelim between Hawthorn and Brisbane will take place at the MCG tomorrow.
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Hello there and welcome to this week's episode of Global Village. My name's Habib, and for the next hour I'll be taking you on a musical journey that celebrates life through the culture and diversity of world music. Thanks for joining us for the program today. Some of the countries we'll be visiting include France, Spain, Turkey and Brazil. So wherever you may happen to be listening in this big wide world, sit back, get comfortable, because our magical carpet is about to take off. To start the show today, let's go to Senegal.

Music from Colombia by Aires Colombianos, and that track was Aires de mi Tierra from the album Latin America, Music of Eva. And before that, music from Egypt by Hisham Abbas, and that was the title track from his album Nari Narin. And to open the show today, music from Senegal by Orchestra Baobab, and the track El Son Te Llama from the album Specialist in All Styles. 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Let's continue our musical journey now and go to Brazil.

0: Celtic folk music from Spain by the group Jan de Cubel, who come from Asturias in Spain, and that track was Cabra Llega from the album The Rough Guide to Celtic Music. And before that, music from Turkey by Porque Son Turcos and the track Gidersen from the album Made in Turkey. And to open that set, music from Brazil by Alexandre Pires and the track Quitemenos la Ropa. And that's from the album Estrella Guia. You're listening to Global Village across Australia on the Community Radio Network. Hope you're enjoying the program so far. Let's continue our musical odyssey now and go to Germany.
1: Fiz uma canção.

Music from France by Thierry Robin, playing the bouzouk, and that song is called Tehura Dreams from the album Le Regard Nu. And before that, music from Cuba by Chapotin y sus Estrellas and the track La Guarapachanga from the album Radio Havana. And before that, we heard music from Algeria on the northern shelf of Africa. The track was Litima by Mohamed Amin, and that's from the album Algeria and Tunisia, Folk of the World. And to open that set, music from Germany by Mo Horizons, the track Foto Viva, the album Women's World Voices. You're listening to Global Village across Australia on the Community Radio Network. And that brings us to the end of the program today. I hope you've enjoyed listening to Global Village, and I look forward to your company again at the same time next week. I'm going to leave you now with music from Indian UK musician Punjabi MC. This track is called Challa.

சங்கத்தை

Fred Hartley and his quintet starting us off on the show. Fred Hartley was on the piano and the violin was being played by Reginald Leopold. That was Songs of Jerome Kern, a medley, Dance in Time, Do You Love Me, Why Do I Love You, and Old Man River. That was recorded in 1934. This show is called Down Memory Lane and it's brought to you courtesy of the Community Radio Network. My name is Streamer. Today I'm going to be bringing you loads of British dance bands, so I hope you can hang around and enjoy the music with me. You can get in touch with me via email streamer88.5@gmail.com or get in touch with me via the radio station you are listening to now. And that next track up is called For You, Just You, My Baby.

you're not the one to pay, and that's not bad. In your smile may lie much more than meets the eye. Guess that's the reason why you get away.

The song's name is Not Bad. Recorded in 1934, the wonderful voice of Al Bowley in front of Ray Noble and his orchestra from an album, the Great London Dance Bands, 1930s and 1940s. And before that, Sid Lipton was with his Grosvenor House Band, Les Allen on the vocals, For You, Just You, My Baby. And that came from an album called Night Shall Be Filled with Music. That's a double album of Sid Lipton's work. And that track was recorded in 1932.

Goody Goody, that's a song I usually associate with Helen Ward with Benny Goodman and his orchestra, but just then we heard Henry Hall and the BBC Dance Orchestra with the three sisters as the vocalists. Now, they're listed as Mary Ashworth, Molly and Marie. I have no idea if Molly and Marie are Mary Ashworth's sisters. I couldn't get that information at all. Anyway, that was lyrics by Johnny Mercer and the music is by Maddie Malnick. Goody Goody from 1930, and it followed on from Oscar Rabin and his band. He has his band conducted by Harry Davis, and that track was I'll See You in My Dreams. This show is called Down Memory Lane. It's brought to you courtesy of the Community Radio Network, and it's bringing you music from the first half of the 20th century, and today our feature is British dance bands.

Brazil, recorded in 1947 by Roberto Inglês, and he was on the piano with his orchestra. And Roberto was actually born in Scotland. His birth name is Robert Maxtone Inglês. When he was at the Royal Academy of Music studying orchestration and arrangement, he met another enthusiastic student who was keen on the Latin sound that was emanating from the London club scene, and that was Edmundo Ross, and he formed Ross's Rumba Romantics, and so they suggested that Robert change his name to Roberto Inglês to fall in line with the Latin image of the band. And so he did, and he went on to keep that name and continued to be playing that style of music. Before that, Indian Love Corps, Maurice Winnick and his orchestra, Sam Costa and Judy Shirley doing the duetting for us. Well, it must be time for another Sid Lipton track.

Recorded in 1935, that was Hands Across the Table, Henry Hall and the BBC Dance Orchestra with Dan Donovan on the vocals, followed on from Sid Lipton and his Grosvenor House Band, Les Allen on the vocals, and that was Pagan Moon, recorded in 1932. You're listening to Down Memory Lane, brought to you by the Community Radio Network. My name is Streamer, and I bring you music from the first half of the 20th century. 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It's half an hour into the show, and if you've listened to this show before, you'll know that it's time for our Silly Song with Streamer, and it's an eye-rolling one today. So here we are. Knock, knock. Who's there?

0: What's your name?
1: Mine is Sarah.
0: What's your name?
2: Mine is Emma.
0: What's your name?
3: Mine is Linda.
0: Okay, boys, just go outside. Who's there?
1: Sarah.
0: Sarah who?
1: Sarah Doctor in the house.

0: What's your name?
1: Mine is Shishel.
0: What's your name?
2: Mine is Oscar.
0: What's your name?
1: Mine is Sholly.
0: Okay, boys, just go outside. Who's there?
1: Shishel.
0: Shishel who?
1: Shishel have music wherever she goes.
0: Who's there?
2: Oscar.
0: Oscar who?
2: Oscar if she goes for you.

I'm fairly sure a few of those jokes would go over fabulously at Christmas lunch, so I do hope you were noting them down for future use. That was Knock Knock, Who's There? From 1936. Harry Roy and his orchestra with Harry, Bill Curry, Abe Romaine and assorted other people who are unnamed doing the vocals for us today and bringing us a bit of humour into the show. This is Down Memory Lane, and that was our silly song for today right here on Down Memory Lane. I'm rambling, aren't I? Right, next up, we've got Harry Roy and his band again, this time Marjorie Kingsley singing.

two tracks that dovetailed together rather well, I thought. First up, we heard Sand in My Shoes. That was Harry Roy and his band. Marjorie Kingsley on the vocals from 1941. And then from 1944, Let Me Love You Tonight. That was Carol Gibbons and the Savoy Hotel Orpheans. We heard Leslie Douglas on the vocals. And I must say, I actually haven't really heard of Leslie Douglas before. Showing my ignorance in a public place. This is Down Memory Lane, brought to you by the Community Radio Network and bringing you great music from the first half of the 20th century. Today, a selection of British dance bands. Nat Ganella now with his New Georgians.

So Many Memories. That was Vera Lynn teaming up with Maurice Winnick and his orchestra. And before that, we heard We Three, Nat Ganella and his New Georgians with Ray Dexter on the vocals. And I have no idea when either of those tracks were recorded. Here's a couple of tracks that are a little more upbeat.

Anything Goes. That's Lou Stone and his band with the Radio 3. I have no idea who the Radio 3 are. I have tried to find out. Anything Goes, a Cole Porter composition recorded in 1935, followed on from a 1936 recording, OK for Sound, Ambrose and his orchestra with Jack Cooper on the vocals. And it's time that I was out of here to take us to the end of the show. We've got Radio Times from 1934. This is the BBC Dance Band being directed by Henry Hall. You've been listening to Down Memory Lane, brought to you by the Community Radio Network and bringing you music from the first half of the 20th century. Next week, no theme at all, but it will include the Pied Pipers, Bert Ambrose and his orchestra, and Al Bowley with lots of other orchestras, or rather a variety of orchestras. You can get in touch with me, streamer88.5@gmail.com. I'd love to hear from you, and thank you for listening.

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1: Hello, I'm Alyssa Delfs. Four people, including a 16-year-old boy, are being extradited interstate after being linked to a gun allegedly used in the fatal shooting of a university student. Marco Tapia was killed as the unintended target of a break-in shooting in Sydney's southwest on September 1. Detective Acting Superintendent Brad Abdi says a firearm found in the family home where Mr. Tapia was killed had been allegedly linked to the group who travelled from Melbourne to Sydney on August 30.
2: During initial inquiries, detectives identified four people had travelled from Victoria to carry out these criminal offences.

0: alleged that these groups stayed and used these premises during those times.
1: Overseas, the White House has approved visas for top Iranian officials, including the President and Foreign Minister, to attend next week's United Nations General Assembly meeting in New York. The move comes as the two countries remain locked in a stalemated war, with the US State Department announcing overnight that it had approved visas for Iran's core delegation, along with essential staffers, to participate in the UN meetings. Currently, there's no sign that agreements to reopen the Strait of Hormuz or talks on Iran's nuclear program are close. Overnight, President Donald Trump told Axios that he has a big decision coming up on whether to go in and annihilate the Iranian regime or not. For the first time since the start of the invasion of Ukraine, the people of Russia will vote in a parliamentary election. Experts say this weekend's vote will have few political surprises, with the parliament staunchly led by United Russia and MPs loyal to current President Vladimir Putin. Back home, new resource opportunities have been identified in a vast exploration project. Shannon Kirkwood reports.
2: Geoscience Australia has released the findings from the first deep dive study across an underexplored region of southeastern Australia. The project is part of the federal government's 35-year Resourcing Australia's Prosperity Initiative. The investigations have developed the understanding of the geology and groundwater systems across more than 300,000 kilometres of South Australia, Tasmania, Victoria and New South Wales. The project has delivered newly defined exploration corridors for copper, gold and critical minerals, along with groundwater resources in the Murray-Darling Basin and beyond. The findings provide a deeper understanding of the region and will help to better manage its resources.
1: A new exhibition on radical computing is coming to National Communications Museum in Victoria tomorrow. It all started with a Sega computer rescued from a demolition site in 1984. Designer Mel Huang Buntine's collection of vintage IT grew from there, expanding since 2018. The computer collection will make up the display, exploring how smaller machines democratised computers for creative projects. And a Tasmanian devil who escaped from her enclosure on the Gold Coast earlier this year has returned to her habitat. Mary absconded from Paradise Country in June and spent 2 weeks on the run before she was found less than 2 kilometres from the park. After spending nearly 3 months in recovery, Mary has today graduated to her outdoor enclosure. And turning to sport, the Sydney Swans and Fremantle will meet at the SCG tonight in the first of the AFL's preliminary finals. The Swans have lost skipper Callum Mills and Harry Cunningham to injury. No changes for the Dockers. The second prelim between Hawthorn and Brisbane will take place at the MCG tomorrow.
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0: went to my doctor recently and was diagnosed as having diabetes, so I've got to start watching what I eat. The problem is, my wife and I love going out for a meal, and I'm worried about how we can keep eating out without ruining my eating plan.
1: 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However, if you eat out regularly, you'll need to pay close attention to food choices and serving sizes. Try to choose meals that are lower in fat, and particularly low in saturated fat. Choose menu items that contain breads, cereals, vegetables or fruits, and which have a moderate amount of added sugar. If you're using insulin, be aware that your meal may be served later than usual, so take your insulin with you and give your injection as the meal arrives. You can also talk with your doctor or diabetes educator about ways to enjoy dining out while still managing your weight and your diabetes.
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1: Good afternoon, I'm Melissa Delfs. The Justice Reform Initiative says it welcomes a report into Australia's youth justice and incarceration systems. With more, Shannon Kirkwood.
2: A Senate inquiry report released today has made four recommendations to improve the system. They include taking steps to introduce a national minimum standards in relation to youth justice, the establishment of a cross-portfolio national child and community safety task force, an education campaign focused on children and young people in conflict with the law to discourage youth crime, as well as an inquiry into the factors which contribute to youth incarceration in Australia. The Justice Reform Initiative says the report makes it clear the current approach is failing children, taxpayers and communities, and takes an important step toward reform and reducing the number of children in prison.
1: A senior Liberal MP is advocating for Australia to develop AI sovereignty. Speaking at the parliamentary inquiry into AI in Canberra today, Andrew Hastie relayed an interaction between an AI chatbot and one of his constituents from the WA seat of Canning. In the exchange, the bot congratulated a terminally ill patient who confessed to considering ending their life through voluntary assisted dying. Mr. Hastie says it demonstrates how wanting the chatbot was in terms of its ability to uphold the ethical standards of broader human society. This week, big tech companies have voiced warnings that the federal government must slow down its artificial intelligence use and create better security laws. If you or someone you know is in need of help, call Lifeline at 13 11 14. Ducks have dodged the deadly bird flu in Australia so far, but experts say they're shaping up as a possible spreader of the highly contagious strain. In a briefing today, ahead of next week's World Health Organization vaccine composition meeting in the French city of Lyon, avian virus expert Michelle Willey took stock of Australia's ongoing H5 bird flu outbreak.

0: Australia's first H5 wave could last, but ducks could spread the virus across Australia's interior. Queensland has introduced new laws promising tougher drink and drug driving penalties. Karen Durandy from NIRS News reports.
1: From the 1st of December, drivers caught with methamphetamine, cocaine, MDMA or THC in their saliva will face fines just over $4,800 and lose their licence for at least 2 months. Penalties for combined drink and drug offences will also increase to $5,700 and a loss of licence for 3 months. The new laws also include a six-month licence suspension for drivers caught travelling more than 40 kilometres an hour over the limit. The state's Transport Minister, Brent Mickleberg, says the changes aim to improve road safety. But Labor MP Bart Mellish says the government is using road safety as a crutch to strip away judicial discretion.
0: And a warm and dry weekend is on the way for most of the country. The Bureau of Meteorology's Jonathan Howe has the forecast.
2: This high-pressure system over eastern Australia will dominate conditions across much of the country. So if you are in the southeast, the east or in the north, you can look forward to a sunny and warm Saturday. This does include for the start of the school holidays for the Northern Territory, Queensland and also down in Victoria.
0: And in sport, in cricket, Australia looks to tie up the series against Zimbabwe in the second of 3 one-day internationals tonight. Cooper Connolly may get a chance in the top order, with Australian Chairman of Selectors George Bailey insisting Connolly is a chance to bat at number 3 in this series.
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2: My wife has been diagnosed with diabetes, and I'm trying to encourage her to get some exercise. How much should she be doing? And how will it help her?
3: If you have diabetes, you don't need to suddenly start going for long runs or long sessions at the gym. Regular physical activity can become an enjoyable part of your day, resulting in long-term benefits to your diabetes and your overall health. Getting regular physical activity and not smoking are both very important to the health of people with diabetes. Physical activity helps to improve the body's response to insulin, which can lower blood glucose levels. It will also help you to control your weight, lower your blood pressure, and improve your cholesterol, which reduces the risk of heart disease. It's recommended that you aim to spend a total of at least 30 minutes on most, if not all, days of the week, doing some form of moderate intensity physical activity. Remember to talk to your doctor about the types of physical activity that will be best for you.
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0: One Nations leader. On a podcast, Pauline Hanson called First Nations Australians the most primitive race on earth. The comments have been condemned by politicians, with complaints made to the Human Rights Commission. NIRS News spoke with Noongar human rights campaigner Hannah McGlade, who lodged their own complaint.
1: And, you know, I thought, well, where have we come to in Australia now? In 30 years, that's after the case originally found that was a breach of racial vilification. We've got a politician leading a major party in Australia who's engaging in the same blatant racist conduct, and which is you know, should be prohibited under law.
0: Australia's strategy on youth justice and incarceration must be informed by real evidence and lived experience rather than political panic. That's the finding of the Senate Standing Committee on Legal and Constitutional Affairs' final report that found although youth crime continues to dominate headlines nationwide, the number of children prosecuted by police last year fell 5%. It's a continuing trend as youth offending has fallen in every state and territory over the past two decades. The stats have prompted a call from committee member Greens Justice spokesman David Shoebridge to other politicians, urging them to consider a more data-driven strategy. Experts are warning that this year's flu season could be late as several jurisdictions record delayed peaks. The Centre for Disease Control says while flu activity has increased later than usual, new cases have slowed in recent weeks, suggesting a national peak may be on the way. Last year, there were more cases than 2026, with over 1,700 people dying from influenza in Australia, the highest on record this century. Professor Patrick Redding from the World Health Organization explained the phenomenon to 7 News, saying vaccinations are the key.
2: The vaccination rates being quite low means there's quite a susceptible population out there. The best way that we have to kind of keep people out of hospital and keep people from being really sick with influenza.
0: Citizen scientists are being asked to help track endangered bogong moths. Shannon Kirkwood has more.
3: From spring, bogong moths begin the journey across Australia toward the alpine regions. Zoos Australia says citizen scientists are encouraged to take a photo and log the location of the bogong moth with its moth tracker.

0: Sydney possums are missing out on their primary food source. Logging sightings of the moths can help scientists track their migration and protect their future.
1: And the late Dolly Parton has posthumously accepted a Lifetime Achievement Award at the Americana Honours and Awards Ceremony. The country music star died in August, aged 80, after a brief battle with cancer. Addressing the crowd, she shared her love of roots music, now called Americana music.
2: Looking back at it all, I see this era of my career as a musical renaissance of sorts. And I want to thank everybody at the AMA for recognizing me with this award.
1: And in sport, the Roosters will welcome back premiership-winning second rower Angus Crichton from injury in time for their finals clash against the Sharks tomorrow night. Crichton has taken 12 weeks to recover from his foot fracture, and while he was named to return last week, he was dropped from the side before kickoff. Roosters coach Trent Robinson says he wasn't ready to go last week due to lingering issues, which he has since overcome.
3: National Radio News, produced by Charles Sturt University, the Community Radio Network, and supported by the Community Broadcasting Foundation.

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1: Good afternoon, and a very good afternoon, bringing you another edition of the Drive program. And let's have, before we get into the drive in full, let's have a bit of a look at what is in store for us this weekend weather-wise. Tomorrow, sunny day, top of 25, and Sunday, pretty similar, sunny day, top of 25 there, no rain. Either over the weekend is forecast. Back to work Monday, top of 23 and possibly a few drops of rain there. The week ahead, going to be a bit of cloud around until we get to Friday. There might be a little bit of rain around then, but other than that, currently here in the valley, it is 19.4 degrees. With a feels-like temperature of 15.4, and we're going to drop down to 3 overnight. The wind is coming from the north-northwest at 12 k's, with gusts up to 17 k's. No rain has been registered since midnight. Humidity is sitting at a very dry-ish 34%, and the Weather Bureau is 100% sure we're going to get no rain. The sun rose at 5:59, so we've broken through the 5 o'clock barrier, I suppose, and it will set at 5:56. So we're ever so inching towards the equinox, which is in a couple of days' time, the 22nd of September. Max UV index is starting to climb up. It reached 7 today, and during daylight hours, it's recommended you use sun protection such as slip, slop, slap, seek and hide. The drive home, looking at the Monero, traffic is moving pretty well through there. And southbound on the Drakeford Drive, coming past Sulwood Drive, again, traffic doing okay, just a bit slow with some of those intersections with traffic lights there. And as we move towards the Isabella Pond, just expanded the map and it's just gone berserk. So the roundabout Isabella Pond there, Drakeford Drive, Athlon Drive and Isabella Drive, traffic is building up southbound. It's also starting to build up eastbound as people make their way home from the town centre, and also people who are making their way home towards Benython, or even who have living in the town centre precinct coming from the east heading west. That's also building up there. Elsewhere, looks like it's fairly smooth going. A couple of slow spots, but nothing much to talk about anyway. And we'll get right into the music today. Friday, a drive show. It's all about music. It's all about easing into the weekend, as they say. Anyway, don't know how much easing this is going to do, but Angels will get us underway today with Coming Down.

Springfest 2026 returns to Tuggeranong from 9 a.m. to 2 p.m. on Saturday, the 17th of October, in the grounds of the Tuggeranong Uniting Church, Comrie Street, Erindale. That's just up the road from the Erindale shops and across the road from Valley FM Studios. 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And savor homemade ice cream, classic Devonshire tea, and a crowd-pleasing sausage sizzle. 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

0: message from the ACT government. While storms are more common in the ACT from September to the end of February, but it's important to be prepared all year round. Severe storms can cause major damage. They may be accompanied by torrential rain, strong winds, large hailstones, and lightning, which can cause flash flooding, unroof buildings, and damage trees or power lines. Australia's greatest costs, in terms of insured losses, are caused by storms. You can also be indirectly affected by storms even if your property is not damaged. If access roads are cut or you have no power or telephone, you need to know what to do and where to turn for help. In September each year, the ACT State Emergency Service, ACTSES, conducts a community awareness campaign to help residents prepare for the storm season. The campaign is designed to let you know how to prepare for and safely respond to and recover from storms. Learn more about how to prepare for storms and floods with the ACTSES Be Storm Ready brochure, which can be downloaded from the ACT Emergency Services Agency website, esa.act.gov.au. Be emergency ready for storms. This is another community announcement brought to you by Valley FM 89.5, the voice of the Tuggeranong Valley.
1: And yes, it is a pearls of wisdom there. Be storm ready. Anyway, before we continue on, let's take a trip down memory lane and look what happened on this day in music. 18th of September, 1899, Scott Joplin is granted copyright for his Maple Leaf Rag, the most famous ragtime composition by the US Copyright Office. 1968, Funny Girl, a biopic based on the life of Fanny Bryce, is directed by William Wyler and starring Barbara Streisand and Omar Sharif, premieres. 1969, American singer Tiny Tim, age 37, and Victoria, Miss Vicky Budinger, only age 17, get engaged. Yes, it caused a bit of a stir back on the day. 1978, and all four KISS members released solo albums on the same day. 1979, British rock band The Who played the first of their five concerts at Madison Square Garden in New York City. 1980, Alain Bouville and Herbert Kreitzner's musical Les Miserables premieres at the Palais des Sports in Paris. 1994, Farm Aid 7 was held in New Orleans in Louisiana. Performers include Willie Nelson, Neil Young, the Neville Brothers, Spin Doctors, the Gin Blossoms, John Connolly, Chris Christopherson, Al Hurt and Pete Fontaine. Born on this day in 1922, David Gere, an American photographer noted for his work with the folk, jazz and rock musicians. His photos appeared in Time magazine and Folkway albums. Born in Milwaukee in Wisconsin and died in 2008. Excuse me. 1940, Frankie Avalon, whose real name, his birth name was Francis Avaloni. He was an American actor, starred in a couple of beach party back in the 60s. He also had a guest role in Grease. And, of course, he was a pop singer. He was born in Philadelphia, Pennsylvania, still going strong today. 1945, P.F. Sloan, real name Philip Schlein, an American songwriter. He wrote Eve of Destruction, Secret Agent Man, to name but a few. He was also a session guitarist and singer. He was born in New York City and died in 2015. 1949, Kerry Livgren, an American progressive rock guitarist and songwriter. He was the lead singer with Kansas, who had a big hit, or one hit wonder almost, with the Carry On My Wayward Son. He was born in Topeka in Kansas. 1951, D.D. Ramone. That was his stage name. Douglas Colvin was his real name. American punk rock bassist with the Ramones from 74 to 89. He was born in Fort Greg Adams in Virginia, died in 2002. 1962, Joanne Catherall, English rock vocalist with the Human League. She was born in Sheffield in England. Deported its mortal coil. It hit the music world like a ton of bricks. 1970, Jimi Hendrix. An American rock legend died from asphyxiation, aged only 27. He is now a member of the famous or infamous 27 Club. That includes Janis Joplin, who was 27, and a couple of other guys, the Big Bopper, 27, and anyway, a few other people are well known, mainly in the music industry, Dobby. A couple of things that happened on this day in history. 1964, the TV sitcom series The Addams Family, starring John Astin, Carolyn Jones, Jackie Coogan and Ted Cassidy, premieres on the ABC, and it only ran for two seasons, believe it or not. 1965, Mel Brooks and Buck Henry's spy spoof sitcom Get Smart, starring Don Adams, Barbara Feldon and Edward Platt, debuts on NBC TV. That's American stations, of course. 1965 also was the debut of the I Dream of Jeannie, starring Barbara Eden as a 2,000-year-old genie and Larry Hagman as an astronaut who becomes her master. That premiered on NBC. And in 1967, a couple of sports items here. Intrepid of the US beats Dame Paddy of Australia in the 21st America's Yacht Race at Newport, Rhode Island. Intrepid won 4-0. And then 10 years later, Ted Turner's Courageous, the US, also beats Alan Bond's Australia 4-0 in the 24th running of the America's Cup. And I do have a bit of an interest in the America's Cup and sailing, which is why I included that today. Anyway, all that and more happened on this day, the 18th of September. Anyway, let's continue on with the music, shall we? Our next set will get us underway with Johnny O'Keefe and 6 O'Clock Rock.

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Yes, a great one from 1976, and that's from Boz Scaggs and the Lido Shuffle there. Anyway, just having a quick time check, and it is about 5 minutes to 6 o'clock. And that first hour has just flown past. Anyway, let's see what I've got lined up in this next set. We got Martin Plaza, Casey Chambers, Mike and the Mechanics, and some Steve Winwood. And let's hear Concrete and Clay by Martin Plaza from 1986.

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0: Canberra Blues Society September Pro Blues Jam, hosted by the Moondog Blues Band, will happen at the Harmony German Club, 49, Jerrabombra Avenue, Narrabundah, at 1 p.m. on Sunday, the 20th of September. Blues powerhouse, Moondog, is the front man of the Moondog Blues Band. He's a master of the blues harmonica and a formidable guitarist, singer, and songwriter. Moondog will share songs and stories of his many journeys into the heartland of the blues, where he spent over 10 years exploring juke joints, speakeasy, and blues bars from Chicago through to St. Louis, Memphis, Mississippi, New Orleans, Nashville, and parts of Texas. In 2015, he represented Bridgetown Blues at the annual International Blues Challenge in Memphis, Tennessee, and in 2016, he performed at Chicago Blues Fest on the Windy City Blues Society stage. Moondog Blues Band features Moondog vocals, harmonica, guitar, Liam James guitar, Craig Marshall C, bass, and Finlay Marshall C, drums. The host band will be followed by some of the finest musicians in the Canberra region and surrounds, jamming together for a fabulous afternoon of live blues music. Tickets are $10 for CBS members, $15 for non-members, and kids under 16 are free. And, as always, bring your friends, your instrument, your voice, or just your dancing shoes. That's the Harmony German Club, Narrabundah, 1 p.m., Sunday the 20th of September. This is another community announcement brought to you by Valley FM 89.5, the voice of the Tuggeranong Valley.
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1: And what's in store for us this weekend? Tomorrow, sunny day, top of 25. Sunday, pretty much the same, sunny and 25. Monday, possible late shower, a top of 23. Not much rain, but we'll probably get a few drops there. And currently here in the valley, it is 16.6 degrees. Feels like temperature of 13. It's going to drop down to 3 overnight. Currently, the wind is coming from the north at 10 k's with gusts up to 13 k's. Humidity 41%. There's no chance we're going to get rain, that, according to the Bureau. So Canberra is going to be mostly clear for the rest of the day, and with winds becoming lighter as the evening progresses. The sun peaked over the horizon at 5:59 a.m. Yes, it's broken through the 6 o'clock barrier and will set at 5:56. Or it did set at 5:56. So, yes, we're edging closer to the equinox. That is on Sunday, the 22nd. UV index is starting to climb today. It registers 7, which is high. And remember, during daylight hours and you're out and about, slip, slop, slap, seek and hide. Anyway, let's get back into some music, shall we? And to get us underway in the second half of today's program, it's the Sunny Boys with Alone With You.

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0: 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Chair yoga offers a range of benefits, including improved flexibility, enhanced strength, improved posture, and better balance and stability, making it accessible and beneficial for people of all ages and abilities. A chair yoga for seniors group meets every Thursday at 1:15 p.m. at the Tuggeranong Uniting Church Hall, Comrie Street, Erindale, just up the road from the Erindale shops. 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Gentle stretching and movement can help release tension, improve circulation, and reduce discomfort. The use of a chair provides support and stability, allowing participants to safely perform yoga poses. The cost of a session is $10. If you are looking for a gentle and effective way to improve physical fitness, mental health, and overall quality of life, chair yoga may be for you. Why not give it a try? For more information, contact the Tuggeranong Uniting Church office on 62310488, or just turn up at the Church Hall, Comrie Street, Erindale at 1:15 p.m. on Thursdays. This is another community announcement brought to you by Valley FM 89.5, the voice of the Tuggeranong Valley.
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And yes, that was Underworld with Underneath the Radar from back in 1988. Very interesting band, Underworld. I quite like their music. Anyway, we have reached the point of no return. Yes, we're gradually making our way up to 7 o'clock. It's 6:35, but still plenty of music to come for the remainder of today's program. And there's no better way with some Judy Stone with 4,003,221 tears.

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1: I've got a

Ah, yes, that was Delaney and Bonnie and Friends. They were a bit of a rock soul ensemble in the late 60s, early 70s, who actually had a lot of different members drop in recording. In that particular recording, you heard the background going whoop whoop and other things like that. That was George Harrison. Other people that was part of the ensemble at different times, Dwayne and Greg Allman, Eric Clapton, Leon Russell, Dave Mason, Rita Coolidge and King Curtis. So, yes, quite a gathering of stars and egos there. Anyway, we are now about 10 minutes to go on the program to take us out today. Got a couple of hits. First from the group, Such a Lovely Way, and Lee Kernaghan, Boys from the Bush, also will feature in this last set. Anyway, let's get on with it and let's wrap things up for another Friday.

That brings us to the end of another edition of The Weekend Drive. Now I'd like to wish you all a good afternoon, good evening, and a very good night, and have a good weekend. Bye for now.

stations across Australia. You're tuned to Sister Selector's Roots and Reggae Show, coming to you from Buckets Radio in Gloucester. After Mick Dick's intro piece, we hear from American band Fishbone. They're playing in Australia as part of their 40th anniversary tour of their album In Your Face. This is their version of the Rita Marley-penned Wailers song, Crazy Bald Head.

from his new album Love and Energy, son of Bob, Kamani Marley, on A Little Bit, I'm Okay. And before him with their Wailers cover, Fishbone with Crazy Bald Heads. Out of New Zealand, this is Israel Starr from his wonderful new album, The Producer's Chair Volume 3, Wayfinder, The Quiet Achiever. This is Fire for the Soul.

featuring his dad, the Mighty Asterix, Cedric Myton of the Congos, and Raz Stone. That was Israel Star on The Awakening. Before it, Fire for the Soul, and also from the new album, The Producer's Chair, Volume 3, Wayfinder, The Quiet Achiever. This is Seasons.

Look at the mirror, the human here, your Papa Tuan. Must acknowledge Papa Tuan, Mother Earth, Mother Nature, Tane Master, God of Forest, Tangaroa, God of the waterways and the ocean and the lakes. Humans have just had a massive negative impact. There's only one way to reverse that.

New Zealand with their new releases, Subtribe on For the Land and Tiwaka, and Israel Star with Seasons. From his new release, former bass player with Italy's Alma Magretta, this is Ashtek

Bueno Salsa, Gossa, Urban, Residential, Inner City, where you know it's a life and a pretty. You hear me? Request and style to all get a sufferer all over the world. Right? To me, not like it.

on Dub Mission Records. Andrea Nicoletti as Ashtek from his new release, Dub Target. That was Walk and Target, remixed by Misled Convoy, aka Mike Hodgson of Pitch Black, and by original producer and co-writer Gaudi. Both tracks featuring Cheshire Cat. From Germany, this is Manotti Hi-Fi.

doffing the hat to the late Dolly Parton. Joel Lane given the reggae treatment by American Easy Star artists Cass Haley and Sundub. German instrumental dub reggae trio Minotti Hi-Fi with their new dub version of Solidarity with Victor Rice and Amoye. And from Western Australia, this is something new from Charlie's Flat.

Western Australia. This is husband and wife team Kelly Bennett and Clayton Chipper as Charlie's Flat. The dub mixes of Where Have You Been and Bayfront appear on their new and first LP on vinyl and tape called Demixed and Dubbed. The Dubwise electronic project joined forces with fellow sound manipulators, the Springtones, on the new album of reimagined Charlie's Flat tracks. Thanks for joining me for this edition of Sister Selector's Roots and Reggae Show. Wherever you're listening across Australia, from the Community Radio Network and Buckets Radio, I'm Sister Selector and I'll catch you next week. Bye for now.

and welcome to Chimes. I'm Paul Gough. Great to have your company as I share with you jangling pop classics and some new ones that perhaps will become classics here on the mighty 2SER FM, where it's heard first. And then thanks to the Community Radio Network for distributing it right around the country. A very mixed bag today, but a bag I think you're going to like. When I mention some of the classics, we'll hear from the amazing group that was straddled with punk but were more very clever pop music in Wire. We'll hear from the, I'd say, cleverest pop group in XTC. We'll also hear from Bong Wish. New work from a group, Gribson, which is really a one-man chap out of Berlin based in New York City. And we'll also hear from the Heavenly Bodes, which are a great garage psych group out of Wales. But let's start off with a classic. This is a group that I hope you would know. They're called The Wedding Present. Their debut album came out in 1987, which means next year it will be 40 years old, which, boy, does that make me feel positively ancient. They'd released 5 singles leading into this incredible album on their own Reception Records label. And then out came the album George Best, which features the very famous football player on the front cover. And it was filled with so many great songs that certainly sent The Wedding Present on their way up and beyond. We're going to hear one of the classic tracks from that, A Million Miles, and then the Plimsolls with a song of a similar nature. This is The Wedding Present to kick off this edition of Chimes.

The Plimsolls, bit of power pop. I've played that before, but it was, well, it's a great song. And secondly, it fit well with our wedding present tune, A Million Miles, because it was called A Million Miles Away. And the wedding present delivering a million miles off the George Best album. And no doubt there was an anniversary edition for the 30th year of George Best. I'm sure there'll be a 40th edition where they'll have miraculously found some long-lost demos in and around the traps. This is Chimes. Now, look, here's...

group that I'm hoping in 40 years from now will still be talked about in the same sort of reverential tones. And very quickly are they establishing themselves as brilliantly jangly and fantastic, with a bit more of a catchy sort of edge to them. They're called Bramwell, and I played their new single just the other week, Standing on Stones, and I became besotted with them and found all their own tracks on their Bandcamp site. Well, the single came out, and this is the flip side of it, and we'll have a similarly themed travelling couple of songs here. But first up, this is Bramwell, and the B-side is nearly as good as the A-side, I've got to tell you. It's called British Rails, Along and Fast.

That is the music of Grimson, who sort of pictures himself as some bedraggled, long-haired, sort of freakish person that lives in the woods and releases songs like I Made My Therapist Cry Today. Quite a lot of music on his Bandcamp site, I have to say. And it says, from New York City, I got it reversed when I started the program. I said he was Berlin to New York. It's actually the other way around. He's originally from New York City. He now lives in Berlin, and he writes and animates videos for songs with lots of melodies, is how he classifies what he does. From his most recent album, we heard the track Round Trip Ticket from Grimson. And we started out with Bramwell, British Rails Are Long and Fast, and boy, every song they've released I've been very excited about. Formed in Torquay back in 2021 and are now based in Cardiff. And a group that they reference as being one of their favourites is the Pastoral Absurdism, that's a hard word to say, of the Mighty XTC. So you'll hear the Mighty XTC shortly here on Chimes. And as usual, a big thanks to the Community Radio Network. Now, I make two versions of this show. I make one for the Community Radio Network, which is slightly shorter, and the version that goes out on 2SEO goes for an hour. Now, I think it was last week or the week before, I closed with one of my favourite songs from a little group, not that well known, called Blue House. And it's I Found a Reason, I think it's called, from their supposed debut album that came out quite a few years ago now. And I always sort of played that song either to friends or on radio programs. But I was digging through the album because I was thinking about them during the week and wondering why they hadn't done more. Well, this is another song from that album, and it's great. And it's more in that sort of whimsical, like we just mentioned, the absurdism of XTC's pastoral sound at times. This has got a similar sort of vibe to it, perhaps. And then we'll go really to the absurd side of things with the absolutely, and I say that in the nicest possible way, one of my favourite vocalists in Aldous Harding. But first up, this is Blue House, and Albert played the euphonium.

Aldous Harding, of course, from New Zealand. But he's got this real affinity with great, quirky pop music along the lines of what has long come out of Wales. And she teams up there with Welshman H. Hawkline for the beautiful song Venus in the Zinnia. But, of course, we think of Kate Le Bon at times with Aldous. They have a similar kind of orbit. And Aldous's latest album is just, again, genius. I love it. She's just one of my favourites. And I love how the arc of her musical sort of oeuvre has progressed. It's been brilliant. So Aldous Harding there with Venus in the Zinnia and Blue House. I hope you like them. Explore them. They're up on their band. They're up on Bandcamp. Albert played The Euphonium is the track I shared with you. This is Chimes. Big shout out to all the stations that tune in right across the country. Thanks to the Community Radio Network. From Taree to Perth, it's great to have people listening. And of course, heard first on the mighty 2SER in Sydney. Now, here's a group that probably don't need an introduction, the group Wire. I really first heard them on the national broadcast. They did a special, I think, on the old Double J, as in the original. And they sort of walked through their career. And I was blown away. And one of the things that stands out for a group that were nominated under the punk banner, yes, some of their early tracks were quite shouty, but as time went on, they became more melancholic and edgy and did some incredible things by the time they hit the album 154. This one is just an amazing track. And I remember buying this album and putting it on, and it's the opening track, and again, I was surprised because it was not how I was thinking. I guess what I'm trying to say is Wire can be so many things even across one album. And this one, Practice Makes Perfect, is just brilliant. We'll team up two of my favourite British artists in this set, Wire and XTC. But this is Wire.

from the Magic Drums and Wires. Just absolutely genius. And if he's listening, a shout out to John Encarnacau, who has on so many occasions brought the wonderful music and the spirit of XTC alive with his group that pays tribute to the great XTC. They only play ever so often, and if you get the opportunity, you should see them. XTC from Drums and Wires, That Is The Way. And we started out with Wire and Practice Makes Perfect. I was listening a lot to Horse Girl during the week, who have a wonderful, well, again, they can be bouncy and shiny. They can be more on the melancholic side. I've gone for that edge in this track, and it's got the melancholic mantra, I call it, the double M's, and it's great. This is Horse Girl, and I guess when you think of that, the yin and yang, it's sort of the duality, then it's good to hear that this track is called In Twos.

There's a touch of wonderful dreamy psych folk from an artist that has Palestinian roots but based in America, in Boston, and does a lot of wonderful home solo recordings that feature elements that expand into a live setting with flute and a touch of glam. Bong Wish is the name of the group, the music of Mariam Saleh, and this is just brilliant stuff. The track Breeding Evil from Bong Wish. Started out with Horse Girl, and hopefully they'll have something out new soon. You never know. Intus is the track I shared with you. Now, this next one, I thought I should up the ante a bit because we've had a fairly languid show. There has certainly been jangle that's been sort of catchy and uplifting, but this goes more into the edge that we love playing on Chimes. A group that I've been a fan of for a long time, Marbled Eye, they do have a new release out, and I'll play that in the coming weeks. But this one of their older tracks, is Tonight from Marbled Eye.

Marbled Eye there, rounding out this edition of Chimes. I hope you have enjoyed it. Big thanks as usual to the Community Radio Network. Look forward to your company next week. Stay safe.

Yeah, I know we've had a fair bit of old Billy Bragg in these last few weeks on the show, so sue us. He's put out a bunch of great records over the decades at this time of year. This week sees the 30th anniversary of his so-called comeback album, William Bloke, his first in 5 years at the time after a spell of rest, recuperation and early fatherhood, and many would say the last of the old-school Bragg albums before he put so much of his energies into the Mermaid Avenue, Woody Guthrie project and all that followed. There are several tracks on the album that are classic end of the 80s, early 90s Bragg in their shape and concerns, and a few pointing ahead to the new concerns brought by a different decade of life, parenting and the changes in the political landscape while he was away. We'll bring you at least one more standout track from the album by the end of this busy hour. It's good to see you here. I hope you can stay. This is the Community Radio Network and this is Contact. And talking of 30th anniversaries and September 96, here's a class bit of Dead Star.

From Brisbane via Sydney, ups and downs. From at last, their brand new five-track EP called Radio is Dead. Thanks, guys. That was Earth Still Spinning. Also in there from Canberra, Tactics, Watch My Hands. From the newly arrived deluxe edition of Can't Stop It Volume 2, Australian post-punk 1979 to 1984, now on glorious vinyl. And up the top of the bracket, Dead Star, Don't It Get You Down. Their single, 30 years old this month. This is Contact for another week on the Community Radio Network. Andrew with you here for the hour, and of course you can find it all again at our Mixcloud page, mixcloud.com/feverpitch96. Believe it or not, this week sees Chrissie Hynde of the Pretenders turning 75 years old. Time for three of their best to help us get over the shock.

As we reach the 25th anniversary of the September 11 attack on New York, there's Stephen Duffy, who was staying at the Gramercy Hotel at the time, and Oh God from 2003. Also in there from Basildon, Depeche Mode, and of course, Just Can't Get Enough, 45 years old this week as a single. And also in there from Liverpool, Julian Cope, from his solo album St. Julian after the teardrop exploded, that was World Shut Your Mouth, 40 years old this week as a single. This is Contact for another week. Andrew with you here again, and I hope you're enjoying it all. Don't forget, these guys are celebrating the 35th birthday of their first album at Sydney Uni this Friday night, and part of it sounded like this.

From London, Velveteen, and their latest single, My Dreams Are Changing. And also in there from Oxford, Swerve Driver and Rave Down. They're playing Manning Bar at Sydney University this Friday night for the 35th anniversary of their landmark album, Raise, released on Creation back in September 1991. Tickets are still available, and they're supported that night by Chimers from Wollongong, and we heard their 2024 single, 3 AM. That's the show for another week, but you can always find us again and again and again at the Contact Mixcloud archive, mixcloud.com/feverpitch96. Back on your local station again, this time next week. There's just time for perhaps the finest song on Billy Bragg's 1996 return album, William Bloke, as it turns 30 this week. This is Brickbat, and we'll nod a very fond farewell to Mr. Richard O'Sullivan on the way out too. Thanks again for listening. This has been Contact. Have a great week, and bye for now.

0: G'day, this is Toby.
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0: 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Crivens.
1: And I'm Jarrett J.B. Boyd. This week on Bill Street Caravan, we're up the road in Nashville for Americana Fest, where Memphis has made its presence felt for nearly a decade, thanks to the work of Music Export Memphis.
0: That's all coming up right now on Bill Street Caravan.

0: Hey, JB.
1: My guy, T.O., what's going on?
0: Man, all is well. Americana Fest is always an incredible week, man. Thousands of artists, fans, and industry folks from all over the world attend. But it's been especially exciting to see how Memphis has carved out a real place in the mix over the last 9 years.
1: Yeah, that's the truth, T.O., and a big reason for that is Music Export Memphis. Every year, they bring Memphis artists to the festival stage through Pure Memphis, a happy hour event. It's become one of those can't-miss moments at Americana Fest.
0: And it's more than just a showcase. It's also about building bridges between Memphis and Nashville, strengthening our connection and reminding folks that Memphis isn't just about history. We're making music right now that deserves to be heard on a national stage.
1: Absolutely, I totally agree. Americana Fest is the perfect setting for that, too. I've been a couple years myself. It's roots music, it's tradition, it's innovation, and it's about Memphis showing up with all that in one package. This year, that package includes a few Memphis acts that people should get familiar with. The Stupid Reasons, Black Cream, Alexis Grace, Serena Wages, and John Naaman.
0: Man, that's a powerful lineup right there. And even beyond that group that did the Pure Memphis Happy Hour, we also had Memphis represented at another venue of Americana Fest over at 3rd and Lindsley, where my friends Southern Avenue were over there shutting the stage down.
1: That's that real Memphis flavor right there. It's soul, it's grit, it's joyous, and it fits right into the Americana Fest vibe. But it also kind of stands out.
0: Exactly, JB. You'll hear plenty of that Memphis energy in this episode as we bring you highlights from the Pure Memphis Happy Hour. Coming up next on Bill Street Caravan, we've got the Stupid Reasons live at Americana Fest.

That was the Stupid Reasons at Americana Fest right here on Bill Street Caravan. Coming up next, we've got Black Cream live in Nashville at this year's Americana Fest.

That was Black Cream live from Americana Fest in Nashville, Tennessee, right here on Bill Street Caravan. Next up, we've got Alexis Grace live from Nashville, Tennessee at Americana Fest.

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2: That's right, JB. And what a lineup of bands we have, man. Stupid Reasons, Black Cream, John Namath, Serena Wages, Alexis Grace, all true representations of good original Memphis music.
1: Well, you caught the atmosphere out there, and it wasn't just about the music. It was about the fans, the artists, the music industry insiders, all getting an opportunity to network together and talk about how you can be savvy no matter which part of the music industry you're playing a role in, whether you're a consumer, a producer, or support. You can get together and make sure that, you know, in a music city like Memphis or Nashville, everyone's on one accord and they're pushing things higher.
2: That's absolutely correct, JB. Of course, we all know as we're listening, the music is front and center. But between the sets, there's so much opportunity to connect. There's panels, there's workshops, industry mixers, even just hanging out in the lobby between sets, meeting other artists from different parts of Tennessee or wherever, man. It's all a part of Americana Fest. It's truly a networking opportunity as well as a performance showcase.
1: And that opportunity is also at the heart of the mission of Music Export Memphis, that helps artists from Memphis put together their tours, to get funding, to be able to travel, to get their merchandise together. That includes records. I mean, a big deal, a big innovation, making sure that independent artists have the opportunity to press up vinyl and get their music spread out faster. And, you know, this is all an initiative of a friend of ours, Elizabeth Kaywine, who really tirelessly, along with her board, and many of her donors and supporters, help enrich this music community to make sure that the music doesn't just stay in Memphis, doesn't just stay on Bill Street, just doesn't stay in the garages or in the basement studios, that it is getting on the road so that people know that Memphis is not just a historic music city, not just a legacy music city. It's a music city of the future.
2: Exactly, JB. And in addition to all that, for the last 9 years, she's done the tireless work of making sure Memphis is represented at a Nashville Americana Fest.
1: Not just that, I mean, Folk Alliance International. We've traveled to a lot of different cities. I know that along with Kansas City and New Orleans and Montreal, she's taken some of these incredible showcases to some far corners of the soul sphere, I'll go ahead and call it that. I know that she's got a lot more planned for a wide array of artists across several genres so that people can see Memphis isn't just about any type of one sound. We apply a certain aesthetic, a lexicon, a language, and a demeanor to anything that we do. And even with me as a DJ, she's helped me out to get me in front of some people so that I can tell that story on the mic and through my records.
2: Man, ditto here, JB. I'm a musician here in Memphis as well, and have benefited directly from Elizabeth Kaywine and Music Export Memphis's artist assisting initiatives, man. And I'll give you guys a little foreshadowing. She continues her artist development work and artist investment work with another event coming up later this year that we'll also be recording and broadcasting as an episode of Bill Street Caravan. It's called Tambourine Bash, but I've said too much. I'll let that sit for the next episode.
1: Well, absolutely. They're going to have an opportunity to listen to that Tambourine Bash and hear all those amazing collaborations as they come together as people in Memphis cross genres and really make a statement for our city. But right now, we've got some music to jump back into from Americana Fest as we put Memphis on the map in Nashville.
2: Let's hear more highlights from the Pure Memphis Happy Hour at Americana Fest in Nashville, Tennessee.
3: Yep.

0: thank you so much.
1: That was Serena Wages right here on Bill Street Caravan.
2: Hey, y'all, this is Thomas Cribbins from Bill Street Caravan. I am here with Elizabeth K. Wine, the Executive Director of Music Export Memphis. Hey, Elizabeth, how are you?
3: Hey, I'm good.
2: First of all, thank you for allowing Bill Street Caravan to be involved in Americana Fest.
3: Absolutely.
2: Pure Memphis Happy Hour.
3: Yes.
2: I tell you, this is fun.
3: It's a really fun party, yeah.
2: Thank you. We're representing Memphis very tough. We've got a lot of Memphis music acts. We've got a lot of Memphis food and beverages and other stuff, photo booths and more. But we're going to talk to Elizabeth kind of a little bit about the history of this relationship between Music Export Memphis and Americana Fest. This is, I believe, the ninth?
3: This is our ninth one, and it would be a decade if it weren't for COVID, given it having that year off. But we have been here since 2016.
2: Okay.
3: So this is the very first festival that we came to. Literally, the beginning of Music Export Memphis is Americana Fest. Mm-hmm. And we found so much success at that event, featuring our artists, but also really giving people that Memphis experience, like bringing the food, bringing the drink, bringing Jamie Harmon and his photo trailer. You know, what can we do to really give people a snapshot of Memphis? And I mean, people literally line up before the doors open to come into this event every year. So it's become a favorite for folks, and we love coming back and giving our artists this opportunity on this stage. Yep. We adore this space, and it's such a cool opportunity for us. It's an indoor-outdoor sort of vibe here. And again, it's like we can really bring Memphis with us and show off everything and give the artists the best possible, you know, stage
2: That's
3: to be
2: great.
3: On. Yeah.
2: The music is great. There's a lot of great Memphis music, continuous, is back-to-back. And so talk about, aside from the Memphis music that we're bringing, what other opportunities are there? I noticed in the conference in one of the hotels, they had speakers out of town. They had panels going on.
3: Yeah. It's artists and industry education and professional development. So there's a whole, you know, suite of panels that are going on, speakers, keynotes, that kind of stuff. They actually do their own awards show, too. So Americana Fest has really grown even over the years that we've been coming. We're here right alongside, you know, other cities and frankly, countries and states that are coming and that are presenting their artists. But I will say, you know, there are so many more now that are doing it than when we started, right? It may be bold to say we were one of the first. I'm not sure about that. But when we started, there were only a handful of cities that were showing up and doing this and creating this space for their artists. And now you see a lot more. So, you know, it always feels good to be on the front end of something like that.
2: Well, thank you, Liz, but I won't hold you too long. Shout out to you. Shout out to Music Export Memphis, Americana Fest, the Pure Memphis Happy Hour. This is Thomas Cribbins again from Bill Street Caravan.
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0: John Namath!

What a great night here in Nashville. How about all the great bands that played today? Oh my goodness. Memphis is hot and cooking, baby. We got the shit. Yeah. All right, ladies and gentlemen. There's a little story I want to tell you.

try to make a meal. All the people in Memphis, they are walking the streets up and down. All the people, they are walking the streets up and down.

0: to the Vision Australia Hour. 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
2: Thank you for joining us on Vision Australia Radio. This is Talking Vision, and on today's program, we'll be sharing with you two interviews that Sam did while he was hosting Talking Vision. First, Sam speaks with Tom Kennedy, an extreme sports fan with low vision, and then Sam speaks with Santiago Velasquez about his involvement with International Day of People with Disability last year. We hope you enjoy the interviews.
3: A little while ago, you may have heard my chat with Jo Cabot. She's an indoor skydiver who has low vision, and she mentioned a fellow skydiver of hers, Tom Kennedy. And it's my great pleasure to be joined by Tom now to have a chat a bit more about iFly and his experience with indoor skydiving. Tom, welcome to Talking Vision. Great to have you.
4: Thank you for having me, Sam.
3: Now, Tom, let's start at the beginning. How did you get into indoor skydiving?
4: Yeah, so it actually dates back till about 2019 when I did it on my 11th birthday, and then I kind of just fell in love with it ever since and just wanted to keep going back.
3: Okay. And have you always been sort of sporty? Had you been into sort of extreme sports? Was that an interest of yours?
4: I'm not a sporty person at all, but I like the kind of extreme sports. Like, so I've done, what have I done? Well, obviously indoor skydiving, I've done a bit of skateboarding. So all those kind of like adrenaline sports I like.
3: Oh, fantastic. And for people out there who might not be familiar, what are the accessibility measures for indoor skydiving for people who are blind or have low vision? How would that differ to the sighted variety people might be used to?
4: Yeah, so usually, so there's an All Abilities Day on the last Sunday of every month in Sydney, and I think it's the last Thursday of every month on the Gold Coast. So that's probably, if there's anyone out there who's interested in going, that's probably your best port of call to start, because it's a much smaller group of people. You've got more time to talk to the instructors and just get a feel for it before you actually go in there. And the actual accessibility for it, usually you have two instructors in there with you if you do have some form of disability.
3: Okay. Let's have a bit of a chat about the competitions that you've been involved with. How long have you been doing indoor skydiving competitively now, and what got you into the competition side of things rather than, you know, just doing it as a bit of fun or a bit of a hobby?
4: Yeah, so this was my first competition a couple of weeks ago.
3: Oh, fantastic. Actually.
4: So I got into it. I literally just went into one of my normal iFly sessions, and one of the instructors there was like, to my mum, would he be interested in a competition? And she was like, yeah. And then that's how we got connected with Adaptive Athlete Academy, who's the one who runs the HandyFly competition.
3: All right, cool. And tell us a bit about the HandyFly competition and how you went, and what was the experience like for you?
4: Yeah, so it was actually a really incredible experience. I met some of the most amazing people in the world, I think. And so the way it works is there's four electronic pads, two on either side of the tunnel, and you have to fly and tap them in a certain sequence, and you have to try to get the fastest time. So you have to tap A, fly over to B, do a 360, tap B again, fly over to C, do a 360, D, and then A. And then, yeah, so that's how that works. But it's actually been rebranded. The HandyFly name is no longer. It's now Indoor Para Skydiving. So I think that means that it's kind of progressing in the world a bit to get a bit more, not competitive, but professional with it.
3: And I understand you did quite well in the competition. I was having a chat to Joe, as people may be familiar, a few weeks ago, and she was very impressed with how you went.
4: No, so I came fourth because I messed
3: pretty
4: up
3: close
4: on the turns on the last round.
3: Oh, well,
4: so
3: not
4: that,
3: bad.
4: That's how I landed fourth. But other than that, I wasn't able to qualify in the international ranking because of vision wasn't included in it. But very recently, it has been opened up and Vision has been added to the list. So that's a very big thing that Joe and I have been able to achieve and get across the line.
3: Well, that's a huge thing. I'd love to have a bit more of a chat about the progress there. What does that sort of mean for you and Joe as competitors in the blind and low vision para skydiving realm to have those sort of pathways opened up for you in the future?
4: Yeah, so it means that we're able to basically travel with it if we want to, obviously, and which I do, obviously. We're able to travel with it and hopefully one day it's going to be included in the Paralympic Games. So I'm hoping that if it does do that, I'm able to compete in the Paralympics. But yeah.
3: And what sort of timeline is that looking at so far? Is there sort of a bit of an idea of when the para skydiving could be a potential addition to the Paralympics, or is it still a bit too early to tell?
4: It's a bit too early to tell, but Vision will be included in the international ranking as of next year. So hopefully next year is going to be my year with this.
3: Oh, fantastic. And what does the future hold in terms of competitions coming up for you, Tom?

0: for me is to try to just do as much as I can, basically, and competing. Yeah.
1: That's a pretty good answer. Okay, yep. I like that.
0: Because I truly love it. It's such a great sport with amazing people. Like, the iFly team is just such an amazing group of people. Like, you walk in the door and it's just, like, it's all happy and amazing, basically.
1: Oh, for sure. And how did you end up getting in touch with Joe? I'm sure there's a story there. How did you both cross paths?
0: Yeah, so I think when they found out that we needed three people with blindness or low vision for it to qualify for the international ranking, at least, or I think Chris from Adaptive Athlete Academy was like looking for other vision impaired people, and Joe came across his radar. So then Joe was obviously very keen to get into the sport. And so, yeah, Joe and I were able to meet in Sydney, and she's such an amazing person who has her heart set on so many goals. So, yeah.
1: I understand Joe has gotten you and your mum involved with a few of her events and things around the place, and one of those is the Dinner in the Dark, and that, you know, really, it's a fantastic initiative. What was that like to see people you know experiencing what you experience every day and really getting that greater understanding of your lived experience?
0: Yeah, it was such kind of a eye-opening experience, no pun intended, but, like, for everyone there. So all the athletes did it for one of the breakfasts in the morning, obviously. And then, yeah, they were all just so shocked. And my mum especially was just so shocked about, like, what it's actually like and stuff. So it was really, like, humbling, I guess, to, like, have everyone have that understanding for me now and what I go through on a daily basis.
1: All right. And what sort of challenges have you faced in terms of getting active and getting into things like indoor skydiving with your vision? Has there been any sort of obstacles that you've had to overcome in terms of that, or has a lot of it been quite smooth and rather seamless?
0: Yeah, so a bit of both. So there's been a few challenges. It is a fairly new sport. Like, it's not been around for ages. I think over the past 10 years, it's grown, and it's rapidly growing. But, like, just the lack of awareness, I guess, of blindness in the sport. So Joe and I were the first blind, low vision people, I think, in Australia at least, to compete in a competition like that. So that was pretty cool. But also it's annoying that we always have to be the trailblazer for stuff like this, where it feels like, yeah.
1: And Tom, as always, these sort of things don't happen without a bit of funding, a bit of sponsorship. So what sort of arrangement are the iFly team and indoor para skydiving looking to collaborate with and get things off the ground there?
0: Yeah, so we're Adaptive Athlete Academy is looking for sponsors so that we can get the whole Australia team travelling and more professional with this sport. So if there are any sponsors out there, please get in contact with Chris Astle at Adaptive Athlete Academy, or just anyone there, so we can get this off the ground and representing the world in Australia.
1: Perfect. Okay.
0: And if you are interested in coming to one of the All Abilities Days, just contact the iFly team and they'll point you in the right direction in iFly in your state.
1: Following on from that, what are some other contact details for people out there if they would like to get in touch with iFly?
0: So iFly Down Under is in Sydney, and iFly Gold Coast is in Gold Coast, obviously, and they're the two who do the All Abilities Days every month. So if you just chuck them an email or give them a ring, they'll point you in the right direction. All the iFly staff is super friendly and happy to help you and ready to get your journey started, basically. And if you are wanting to learn more about it, I've recently started up an Instagram for myself. It's called The Blind Flyer. So if anyone would like to follow that to watch my journey progress.
1: Wonderful. Check out The Blind Flyer. Tom, thank you so much for your time today. It was great to catch up with you and have a chat about iFly, and all the best for future competitions, and fingers crossed we'll see you in the Paralympics one day.
0: So yes,
1: see
0: hopefully.
1: How it goes. Thank you so much.
0: Thank you so much for having me.
1: That was Tom Kennedy there, young indoor para skydiver, one of the fledgling bunch of indoor skydivers who are blind or have low vision, looking to build their numbers over the next few months and years. And we look forward to seeing the numbers.

0: numbers grow. So if you're interested in indoor skydiving and you are a person with blindness or low vision, get involved with the organisations Tom's mentioned today and have a go.
1: I hope you enjoyed hearing Sam's interview with Tom Kennedy again. Now it's time to hear Sam's interview with Santiago Velasquez about his involvement with last year's International Day of People with a Disability.
0: You may know our next guest from his work with Eyesight or Halo, as well as his role as a UN Youth Ambassador for Persons with Disabilities. But today, we're here to chat to him about his latest role as Ambassador for International Day of People with Disabilities, which we're celebrating today on the 3rd of December. It's Santiago Velasquez Hurtado, and it's my great pleasure to welcome him right now. Santi, welcome back to Talking Vision. Thank you very much for your time.
2: Sam, as always, it's a pleasure to be with you, and especially this week that on the 3rd of December is the International Day for People with Disability. What a year it has been.
0: Absolutely. Yeah, very special week, and a great way to, as you've said, celebrate as we head to the end of the year. Now, let's just get a bit of an overview for people out there about the day itself.
2: International Day of People with Disability is a United Nations celebration, if you will, slash awareness day. And obviously it has become not just a United Nations thing, if you will, but it's a day where we can celebrate the diversity that makes this world what it is, with the objective of not just saying, hey, yep, cool, people with disabilities exist, but with a longer term plan of making sure that we all understand diversity. We understand that, you know, there are tall people in this world, there are people who are blonde, there are people who are blind, there are people who use wheelchairs, and so on and so on and so forth. And that's the 3rd of December. So on the 3rd of December this year and every year, we celebrate International Day for People with Disability. And the week before, actually, it was International Week for People with Disability. So it's interesting that they happen in two sort of different time frames, but I guess one builds up to the day. But it's very exciting.
0: It is very exciting. And another very exciting thing that you're involved with is you're one of the ambassadors this year. That's pretty cool. It's the first time, as I understand it, you've been an IDPWD ambassador. So tell us what that involves and how you got involved there.
2: It's a bit of an interesting story because I got an email this August from the federal government, Department of Social as well as Aging, DSA, and they asked me if I wanted to be an ambassador. And I thought for a second that it was a scam. Fortunately, it wasn't. I did my due diligence. But, you know, when you get those emails that sound too good to be true, you're
0: yeah,
2: like,
0: exactly.
2: I don't know.
0: Yeah. Well,
2: but
0: there you go.
2: To cut the story short as to what it is, it's this year the government is, or has selected rather, six ambassadors with the intent of showing what people with disabilities can do, how diverse we are, and what representation across the world and across Australia is able to do for the broader society. So there are six ambassadors. I have a vision impairment, so I'm representing sort of that community, which is an honor. And there are people who are of short stature, somebody who uses a wheelchair, hidden disabilities, amputee. And we're all in different industries, but the main goal is the Australian government wants to put its hat in the ring of, we live in a global society, we are all different, but those differences don't change what we can and cannot do. And with the longer term objective of, if we have exposure at the local level, at the federal level, if we have exposure, you know, in multiple facets of society, then people will be more accustomed to seeing us. So when we go for employment, for education, it'll just be normal. It'll just be, yep, he has a vision impairment, that's fine. He can be a barista, he can study engineering, he can do whatever. So the objective is just showing the world that, yes, we're different, but at the same time, we're the same.
0: Absolutely. And, you know, this might be a bit tricky to pin down to one sort of major thing, Santi, but what does it mean to you to be an ambassador and have the opportunity to have your say and spread the messages you have always championed in quite a few different aspects of society, and now as an ambassador for International Day of People with Disability in Australia? What's that sort of mean for you, and what do you really want people to take away when they are involved with this day and all the events that are going on around it?
2: It's a very interesting question, and I have two different answers. And the first one is, it's an honour, right? It's an absolute honour to be recognised for this position, right? And I'll do my best and put my best foot forward to make sure that whether you have or don't have a disability, you are recognized equally, right? And you have access to the same opportunities as everybody else. On the other hand, and this is where my conflict, I guess, starts, because the reason why this exists is because, or what I mean by this, I mean the reason why the ambassadorship exists and why International Day for People with Disabilities exists is because of the lack of representation that we have for people who have disabilities. It's because of all the inequalities that exist. It's because of all the systems, processes, services, products, you know, and you keep going, that are not accessible, are not inclusive. So amazing in one hand, frustrating in the other hand, because it shouldn't be this way. Although, as we all know, progress takes time, it takes effort. So from my point of view, hoping that this isn't just an ambassadorship position where I, you know, do a few photo ops and stuff. I'm keen to do more, right? I'm keen to work with the other ambassadors, work with the Australian government to champion a project, to do something that, whether it's small, big, it will actually have an impact. Because at the end of the day, we can talk all we want, but if we don't put it into action, we won't have results. So if you are listening, and if you have something that you're passionate about, if you have something that you think the government should know, if you have something that they should work on, reach out to your local member, reach out to those who might be able to help. Don't be shy in terms of saying or asking for things, because at the end of the day, if we don't ask, nobody's going to come knocking on our door and say, hey, would you like this?
0: Yeah, for sure. And that's where it's all about fostering disability-inclusive societies for advancing social progress, which, of course, is the theme of this year's International Day of People with Disability. And they're not just words on a website. They are very important mission statements and things like that, that these sort of days are really looking to champion. And what are you hoping to see come from that message and that theme for society more broadly? You've gone into this to some extent already, but what do those particular words mean from your standpoint?
2: I think for me, to keep it short and simple and sweet, if you will, the idea that if a child is born with a disability or if somebody acquires a disability later on in life, the words, basically, my long-term aspiration for our world is for somebody who has a disability to be able to pick what they want to study and to be able to have the support from the school, from their family, from their friends, from their peers to do so without any hesitation. The ability for somebody who is going to high school to also work at a McDonald's or as a barista, just like their regular sighted peers or their regular non-disabled peers, because that's something that we don't have in the disability community. I don't know many people in the disability community who had a part-time job while in high school, who had a part-time job while in uni, so that they could also have the same experiences as those who did, right? And longer term, right? You know, having the ability to have people who have disabilities just be completely integrated into our world, right? A good example I like to give is 100 years ago, if you would have said women should be allowed to vote, should be allowed to do PhDs, should be allowed to do many, many things, the answer would have been, no, are you nuts? And now that's common, right? More work still needs to be done, and I'm not a woman, so I won't pretend to speak about that particular topic, but progress has been made. And that's what we need to do for the disability community, to make more progress so that small things such as going out and about and having accessible navigation all the way through to studying complex things at university or applying for a job or buying a house, all of those things are very easy to do because the world is just, it's just accessible and it just works for everybody.
0: Mm. But there are some things that still need more work to be done around them. And one of those things is, of course, public transport, a topic very close to your heart and something very closely involved with your passion project, your work, more importantly, with Halo. So give us a bit of a Halo update. What's the latest from that side of things that you can let our listeners know about?
2: The latest and greatest is that we need testers, beta testers for iOS and Android applications in the Melbourne Greater Area region, because there have been a few delays, but we're near the end in terms of good news. It should be coming very, very soon. But if you are somebody who is frustrated by buses leaving you behind because you can't see them to hail them, or if you're frustrated because you don't know when to press the bell to be able to get off because you can't look at a map, just like myself, or if you have issues knowing whether the bus in front of you or the one behind it or the one behind it at a multi-stop platform is the one you want, let us know. Go to halo.co, H-A-I-L-O.co, or, you know, reach out through to the podcast and let us know that you want to be a tester. We would love your feedback. And the idea is to basically make public transport a little bit more accessible. And for those of you who don't know what Halo is, as somebody who is blind, I was just frustrated that, as I said, buses kept leaving me behind, trams had their own issues, trains had their own issues. So I said, if we can electronically hail a bus, a train, a tram from our phones, and the driver gets an alert on their console as they approach you, hailing them and or pressing the bell at the appropriate time will become, or well, actually has become, a thing of the past, making public transport more accessible and not having any issues with either, you know, being refused service because you have a dog guide, or being left behind on the curve because the bus didn't see you. So if anybody lives in the Greater Melbourne region and if you want to be a tester, let us know. But also, even if you don't, let us know that you want Halo in your region. The more support we have, the more advocacy we have from the community for better public transport, the better we can make this country. And just remember, you know, think about the amazing things that you can do when you have freedom. So if more things are open to you because of the public transport that already exists, just imagine what you could do.
0: Yeah, that's a perfect note to end on. And if, as Santi said, you head along to halo.co, you can find out a lot more about Halo and how the app can help you or somebody you know who might just need that extra help with getting around on the local public transport network. So that's halo.co to find out more, or if you'd love to hear more from Santi from his other side of things as ambassador for International Day of People with Disability, you can of course head to idpwd.com.au to hear Santi's story and those of all the other ambassadors for this year's International Day of People with Disabilities, or maybe just find out a bit more about the day more broadly. Well, Santi, thank you very much for your time today. Always great to have you on Talking Vision, and happy International Day of People with Disability.
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6: To this end, we're delving back into the world of relationships and dating and inviting a friend to come party with us. Olga Marler joins us this week. G'day, Olga.
8: Hello.
7: As we always say at this point, please do get in touch with the show whether you have experience of any of the issues covered on this week's episode of Studio One, or if you think there's something we should be talking about. You never know, your story and insight may help someone who's dealing with something similar.
6: Please contact us via email, studio1@visionaustralia.org. That's studio1@visionaustralia.org. Anyway, hello everybody. So with this couple has turned into a thruple, and I'm not going to use that word again. How are we all going?
7: Please never use that word again.
6: No.
8: I don't want to talk to you.
6: It's been a while since we talked to you last, and a lot's happened in the past. So maybe give us an idea of what you've been up to since we talked to you way back at the start of the year.
8: Oh my goodness. A lot of interesting plans. I don't know which of them will come to fruition. We are planning to sell our house and move to Thailand with the family of three, my husband, our 9-year-old son, and I, which will be quite an interesting adventure. And I don't know if it will be the smart decision, but we will see.
6: Lots of fine food and poor pavements, I would guess. But I've always enjoyed myself when I'm in Thailand. One of your more interesting feeds interested both of us, really. So you had a few fun and games, as it were, trying to apply for something through Centrelink.
8: So after 15 years in Australia, I was finally eligible for the blind pension. Mm-hmm. And the reason I wasn't eligible for it earlier was because of my immigration status. You have to be a permanent resident of Australia. You will be eligible for a pension. And so I have finally applied and I was approved. But then the approval was followed by some correspondence, as you can imagine. Mm. But for some reason, you go in the app, you open the letter, and the actual text of the letter is in an attachment, but you cannot open it. So I had to ask someone, in fact, it was my queen, a totally unrelated person, I had to ask her to open a very personal letter addressed to me, just because of inaccessibility.
6: And this is something that Blind Citizens Australia and their ilk have been talking about forever. Centrelink is notoriously inaccessible, and we've been talking about that kind of thing. They used to send us stuff in PDF files as well, which is even better. But you posted this on Facebook, and there was a very interesting comment in response to it. And I think this actually says a lot about the way the world is going at the moment as far as people like ourselves go. So what was that comment?
8: Someone said something very contemptuous. And so someone commented, "You cripples want everything, don't you?" So they addressed me as a representative of the group of people with disability as a cripple, and apparently asking for accessibility, which means privacy. It's too much. We apparently want too much by asking that.
7: That really shocked me. In fact, I got quite angry when I didn't see the comment, but when Sam told me about it, I was like, why do you hate us so much? We didn't do anything to you.
6: I think because nobody understands us. Would that be about right?
8: Well, I think the problem is that people are outraged by the spending in the budget, because they need to have a scapegoat. they just target people's disability. Mm. And instead of looking at providers, instead of looking at politicians and all those incredibly inflated prices for disability housing, they just say, oh, okay, well, just a person with disability is getting a support worker. That's just putting too much pressure on our country.
6: And why don't we just stay behind doors like we used to? That does seem to be a general theme of what's going on. Anyway, that is too heavy for this week. We have got some more fun and games to deal with. So, dating and relationships. Now, one of the things that called attention to you from us was a post you made quite some time ago about how people regard people like ourselves with a disability either as a non-sexual thing or as, well, desperate.
8: Well, I think there is a very clear explanation of it. And sadly, it happens subconsciously. People don't even realize what is actually going through their brain in the moment they encounter someone with disability. Before they see a person, their brain can, like, the possibility of this person being your mate. Mm. Being someone you can have posterity with. And it can for the health, for durability, so you can have a healthy offspring together. And if those items are not thick, then it's straight away, your brain straight away just rules you out as a possible candidate.
6: But, I mean, it goes also to another level because you gave an example where someone approached you and said, hey, baby, how about it? And just assumed you'd be up for fun and games, as it were.
8: Honestly, those things do happen as well. I do think that people can prey on people's disability and see them for some reason as an easy target, as if, you know, you don't get enough or something. And again, that's the assumption that who would want you.
6: Indeed. And that's kind of what some of us are going to be talking, some of the people we're talking to today will be talking about anyway. And it sounds like I do not know what I'm talking about. Anyways, first we are talking to Alex. Alex has
9: an awful lot
6: to say on the matter. So let's listen to this.
7: Have you ever used any online dating apps? And if so, how was that experience for you?
10: No, I haven't.
7: Okay, well, that was easy. Do you prefer to date other sighted or vision impaired people?
10: I'm not really interested in dating right now. My priorities at the moment is high school, but there'll be a bridge that I'll have to cross one day, probably.
7: Oh. Wow, a man full of words, isn't he? Alex.
6: Yes, okay, so that's someone at the start of their thing. Now we'll actually do a proper vox pop.
11: I don't know that I have any funny ones. With dating, I was a very shy young man in the past. In fact, I actually read a lot of books before I started dating. It's like, well, what do women want? What do they like? I used to get really worried because I couldn't drive a car. You know, I guess blokes are expected to be able to have a car and you go and pick up your dates. So I used to be really hung up about that, and it used to upset me a lot that I couldn't actually do what is expected of a guy. So I didn't actually start dating until I was into my late 20s, early 30s. And during that time, I did used to read women's magazines and things. So I tried to get a bit of a clue, what do women actually like? Eventually, I did enough studies about dating and women. I thought it's time to try some out. So then I tried out a dating website, which didn't really work out for me. It was hard for me to access. Eventually, I thought, well, maybe the best way, and it did end up being just to get to know people first. And then if it happens that there's a good connection and, you know, mutual interest, then we can go further. So I didn't set out to deliberately seek out sighted women, but it ended up being mostly actually all sighted people that I dated.
7: Do you think that you took your studies of women as seriously as you took your university studies, or even more so?
11: Probably equally serious, yes. I just had to you know, satisfy myself that I could understand what I was doing.
7: Yeah.
11: So I'm a bit boring in that sense.
6: All right. Any comments here for either of you? Well, I mean, he was very studious young man, obviously.
8: Well, I guess I totally hear his pain about feeling not good enough, that you cannot do the same thing as other people, and it makes you less desirable. And obviously, driving is a big one, but I guess for me as a woman, it would be I can't properly do my makeup. Especially back then, before Be My Eyes and all the AI tools, like I can't really walk from A to Z. I can't exchange smiles with that person across the room. And so I was so terrified of being inadequate in that sense that whenever there was any interest in me, I would just come up with an excuse. Just like him, absolutely.
6: Well, I used to find it quite embarrassing to say, listen, I'm going to come and pedal around and pick you up, because at least I was riding a bike. But yeah, that is a common thing, is the lack of a car, especially in Australian society where we are so reliant on cars.
7: Oh, no, I totally agree. And you don't want to feel like a burden on the people that you're dating either, like especially if you have to ask to be picked up. So, I mean, generally back when I was dating many, many, many years ago, I would always try to meet the person in a mutual location, so that wasn't too much of an issue.
6: I think that's actually an issue. I think that's actually a sensible thing, come what may. Now, especially nowadays, you don't know what you're going to get.
7: Or who you're going to get.
6: Yeah, exactly. Anything else that comes out of this little bit of morsel that Simon gave us? Because I found that fascinating. I mean, that's an extreme to go reading women's magazines and stuff like that.
7: I've never. I never would either.
6: All right. Okay, next up we've got Julie. And Julie is in a relationship at the moment, and we get all the juicy details.
7: So what has been your experience with dating? Have you ever used any online dating apps, and how did that go for you?
9: Yes, I used a site called Match.com about 20 years ago, and it ended in disaster because the guy I met lied about everything in his profile. But I met a friend of his at his house, and well, we're still together 20 years later.
7: Tell us about that. How did you hit it off with this friend?
9: Oh, right. Well, we just talked and had meals together and things happened.
7: Of course. And you're still with him?
9: Yeah.
7: Given that, I'll still ask you this next question. Do you prefer to date sighted people or other vision impaired people, and why?
9: I do prefer, he's fully sighted, and I prefer to date sighted people because, you know, they can assist with, you know, driving places and reading things.
6: I knew someone on the Paralympic team, and he insisted only on dating ladies with full vision because they provided a taxi service for him. That was purely the only reason. Otherwise, there were plenty of other people out there for him. Olga, you have been married to someone who's also blind, and also you're currently married to someone who is fully sighted. What are the pros and cons, do you think?
8: I think eyesight is totally unrelated to the success of the marriage or relationship. I personally don't think, I don't have a strong opinion if I want to be together with someone blind or sighted, but either of the people, they have to be very capable, ambitious. So I think for me, it's important that they're just they're equal.
6: I think that is the most important thing as well. Is I mean, by nature, I don't think relationships are ever completely equal. But if you can get it close, then that's sort of terrific. I mean, myself and my wife, we are a team. We work together. We're both vision impaired. We've both got probably roughly the same amount of sight. She actually sees a little bit more than I can. But we work together as a team. So her weaknesses are my strengths, and my strengths are her weaknesses. And it's that seems to work for us. I mean, Lizzie?
7: I've also dated someone sighted. And actually, you know what I found? Because he was willing to drive me everywhere. And when you got someone that's willing to drive you everywhere, and you take that up, you kind of lose your independence a bit. I mean, the relationship didn't last long. So I had to get back on my feet again. But I almost found myself becoming reliant on him. And like, to me, that's also not a good thing in a relationship, because, you know, what happens if it does end? Or that can also become a weapon, not a weapon, but a tool. It can be used against you. You know, it's not something that you should definitely rely on.
8: I have witnessed something just the last weekend. I was volunteering at a disability event, and a sighted wife came up to me, and then she had to rush off to her blind husband. And as she left, she said, "Oh, my Kira, I should get available every minute." Like, I was shocked by that phrase. They've been together forever, at least 30 years now. And still, their relationship is, she is a carer, and he depends on her, and she has to just drop everything and run to him. Oh, and that is so unhealthy. Mm. But the thing is, it's not by default that when someone in the relationship is disabled and the other partner is not, it doesn't mean that by default they will have such a unhealthy, dependent relationship.
7: No, I agree with you. And I think that's where you've got to have your own boundaries and say, no, look, I can do this for myself and I'll continue to do that. But I think just back then, I just allowed myself to become reliant, which was, you know, that was my part in it. I won't, you know, pretend that that didn't happen. So yeah, I agree with you. You need to set that boundary with yourself and with your partner as well.
8: The problem is you can only set so many boundaries, because sometimes you genuinely need help, and probably more often than a non-disabled person. And we are very much lucky with NDIS. I have to say that before NDIS, my need did put a greater strain on our relationship than now, when I can outsource certain things and get them done with support workers.
6: That's an interesting point, and I don't think that the politicians in Canberra have quite worked that one out, is that, yes, we in the past had to rely a lot on friends and family and stuff like that. It often did put a lot of pressure on those relationships, whereas now you can actually get somebody in and say, hey, take me here for shopping or whatever. The amount of times that it's caused stress within my family in the past, where someone has bailed out when they'd offered to take me somewhere, and it's like, well, thanks.
7: Oh, that happens to me all the time. Anyway, yep.
6: All right, next up, we have the first of two Alex, well, the second of two Alexes. The second of two Alexes is female, and she's got a little bit more to say than the first. I think that most parrots have got more to say than the first one.
12: That would involve me actually having ever been on a date. I haven't dated since, it's been 10 years since I've done anything like that. I've been single for quite a long time. I've just been so focused on getting my degree and all that sort of stuff. I honestly don't have a preference. I think it's more of the personality for me that's going to count over and above everything else.
7: What about dating apps, though? Have you ever explored the world of dating apps?
12: I have.
7: And what's your experience been like?
12: I found them really difficult, because some people, it's like, oh, we'll just go by the picture and their profiles are almost empty, and you're like, can't do it, too hard. I spent ages messaging and never getting any responses, so I've kind of just given up on the apps for the moment, I think. It'll happen when it's meant to happen.
7: Aw. We love you, Alex. I love you, at least.
6: So both of you, I'm guessing, have had experience. Well, you've both had experience with dating apps, haven't you, Lizzie?
7: Sure.
6: Okay.
8: I've met my husband on the international dating app.
7: Oh.
6: Were you initially concerned about that?
8: So it took me 5 years of perseverance to find, because for all those 5 years, I was either dealing with rejection as soon as people found out that I was blind, or I would be talking to some people with just fantasies. They had no real plans, no real intention. They were just fooling around. And in 5 years, I finally met my husband. I was in Ukraine. He was in Australia.
6: What about the lack of visual feedback? Because that seems to be the thing, is that often people will put the wrong photo up, but they seem to rely on that. How did you find navigating all of that?
8: I don't care what the person looks like, honestly. my husband is not particularly handsome. He's fine. But when people compare us, they say, okay, he's 8, you are 10. So I genuinely do not care.
6: Okay, Lizzie, you control yourself. Lizzie, I'm pretty sure you've had your experiences on these apps as well, so maybe you can pass on some of your wisdom.
7: So I did use Oasis Active because at the time that was the only accessible one. I do believe that there are now disability-specific dating apps. I don't think I would use them because I don't believe in limiting myself, but I'm not on the market at the moment. And yes, I did have an interesting interaction where I went on a date with someone. I'm pretty sure I've shared this story before, so if I have, stop me. And, we were talking about music and, travel and all the stuff that one talks about. And, about in the middle of this date, he asked me, how do blind people have sex? And it was a very interesting question. I basically said, well, we have the same anatomy as everybody else. But he wanted to know how we were physically attracted to people and, whether I could do the things in bed that sighted women could do. And I don't really want to go too much more into this, but yes, it was a very awkward conversation and I decided that it wasn't a relationship that I really wanted to explore any more than that.
6: That goes back to what we were saying before. We are the other. Anyway, we're going to another, as it were, a Paralympic gold medalist, Anthony Clark.
13: Yeah, so with dating, it's a very individual thing, so you could look at, what sort of style you like. You could be the person, ask 100 women for a date and you might get one, or you could go the other way and build up relationships by meeting people on a regular basis, like through a social club or that way people sort of get to know you over the longer term and you can form that sort of friendship that maybe go a bit further. It does get very tricky with a disability, though, because particularly with the male that's got the disability, obviously, in this case, trying to associate with females, if they're attentive and just want to help you because of your disability, you can easily get confused. Are they paying me this much attention because they like me or because of this nurturing thing? They just want to help you and have no issues of getting any romantic in you. So the messages can get confused when you have a disability. So when that happens, I'll just, after a while, if it happens long enough, I'll ask them, you're fussing over me a lot. I might get my wires crossed. Are you interested in going out or something? And that usually straightens it out. And by that time, you've also built up rapport. So if they're not interested, they're not feeling awkward about it. If you ask it the same way and if they are, then you've broken the ice and gone over to the next step. Some interesting things I've noticed in patterns. I sort of go to a dating club where you go out for dinner with six people, three males, three females, and it's sort of a semi-dating thing or networking thing to have when you work at it. And if you like somebody, you can go back to the organiser and say, I like this person, can we swap phone numbers? And I'll go and ask the other person, then if they agree, they'll send you back a phone number, which is a nice way of doing it. So if you get knocked back, you're not doing it in public, and it's sort of done on the discreetly in a way. And that's kind of nice. But some of the funny things that happen at these social functions when you have a disability, I'll notice a couple of things. When they ask, somebody will ask, lead off, asking questions, what do you do for a living? And they'll go around the table. But when it comes to me, they either don't ask me that question or I'll get, instead of asking me, what do you do for a living? They'll say, how do you fill in your day? So there's no expectation that you work at all there, which is a real subliminal thing. Same thing with, because of my age group, they go, have you got any kids? Have you been married before? Blah, blah, blah. I very rarely get asked that question because of the same perception that, he's disabled. They're too scared to ask you because your disability may, I'm assuming they have an expectation that you've never had a previous relationship before. And all those stereotypes come into play over any know that by experience.
14: Absolutely.
13: Yeah.
14: I can relate to that.
13: Yeah. And then, but at the same time, the smarter women of the world will see my potential, and quite often they've asked me out, which is quite complimentary. And so you know it's they've seen through the blindness and see you as a human being, and that's quite nice when that happens. It doesn't happen as much as I'd like, but it does happen. So that's a good thing as opposed to the traditional way of the males always asking the women. It's nice to see that equal opportunities come through nowadays and seeing that role in reverse. But it comes down to personality types and all that intricacies of dating. It's a very complex area.
14: There's a man that's been on a lot of dates.
6: Yes, and I know for sure that he has. I've known Tony for quite some time. Olga, anything to unpack from that one?
8: I was gasping as he was speaking because he's so close to home. People have really low expectations, and it creates also fear in them because they assume we will be a burden on them. And no one wants to complicate their life, do they? And yes, it makes things a lot harder for us because the stereotypes exist that we're useless, we can't do anything for ourselves, we cannot contribute. A lot of stereotypes.
6: It's not just that, but what struck me as well is involvement in some of these dating groups. And that's not such a bad idea because this disability of ours can often be very isolating. It's very difficult to actually meet people and see what's going on. So if you are part of one of these groups, then there's a good chance that, well, you're there for one reason and one reason only, really, aren't you?
8: Mm. But that's if you get accepted into the group in the first place, because once I tried to register at a dating website, and it was quite a complex registration, including uploading your documents and stuff. And it happened that I disclosed my disability and they were actually hesitant about registering me on the website.
6: Wow. Okay. So
8: I was back in Ukraine. So I guess discrimination is going a bit further there.
6: Different parts of the world with different attitudes. I mean, that original post you had talked about initially, an interesting medical examination, and the assumption was that you weren't going to be much of a sexual being.
8: Oh, total lack of privacy, but I think that was just a Soviet thing, not so much usability.
6: That's a wrap for this week. A big thank you to Alex Simon Wong, Julie Anthony, and of course, a special thank you to Olga.
14: And of course, a big thanks to you for listening. 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
6: Next week, we're often asked how we see, but maybe we should be asking, how do you look?
14: Oh, pretty fantastic, if I do say so myself. We ask our choir of angels about their fashion and makeup choices.
6: I tend to go for a light blush myself.
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6: You can reach us via email, studio1@visionaustralia.org. 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
6: But we may be vetting you. Bye for now.
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2: G'day, this is Eric Banner for RAD. Recording artists, actors and athletes against drink driving. Here's a simple word of advice. 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So try this. Either drink or drive. 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

0: this is your captain speaking. We're about to hit some strong turbulence, so please fasten your seat. 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I just got a video of my son with our dog. Look at that.
1: Imagine the pilot of a plane putting lives at risk like this. Yet some people think it's still okay to text and drive. Texting takes your eyes off the road, risking your life and the lives of others. Stop texts, stop wrecks.
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Now I was kicking back, drinking, talking, squawking, getting in deep. 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He had a little trouble lately, getting sleep. He was saying something I can't remember.

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1: 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Best of all, they come to you, and their services are completely free. So if you know someone who's finding it hard to get around because of vision loss, give Guide Dogs a call on 1800 804 805. That's 1800 804 805.

this is Captain Tobias Wilcock welcoming you aboard Coconut Airways Flight 372 to Bridgetown, Barbados. We will be flying at an height of 32,000 feet and at an airspeed of approximately 600 miles per hour. Refreshments will be served after takeoff. Kindly fasten your safety belts and refrain from smoking until the airspeed.

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1: 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I go into my mind and create the world the way I want it to be.
0: Huh.
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more love into the night. Summoned by Herman's flute and sax, Skypeck's rhythm conjures a red room. Ghost River memories as Beale Street Sunday comes to life. Hope, Virginia, and Cuba blend harmoniously. Two saxes and apprentice slide heartstrings over street. Doctor and Ross boogie fingers mellows out of Noki's big star bell. We remain Earth Mother's children. Mid-South blessings, heart on the table, wrapped tamales, our souls of barbecue sauce. Memphis music's sticking to our ribs like steam on grits. Richard's bass extends double finger funk. We rock this color trip out of sight as the Grizz deal. High's Bluff City wax, sun to stacks, most known unknowns, royal to 1070 AM WDIA. Keep on smiling, collective soul of sonic majesty made in Memphis. Legacy, Peter on sax, Matthew on drums, Walter on guitar, Alex on trumpet, Friedman on the trombone, Cedric on keys, and Richard on bass. Every Sunday night, down on Beale Street, we be Slim's keys, Joyce Cobb's song, we be BB's tears, Lucy Campbell's keep going on, we be Bobby Rubin's moan, Aretha's gospel home. We are home of the blues.

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2: There's friends to enjoy, good times to share. Kids are fun and there's happiness there. And romance for sure. So why don't you drink less and live more? Life's to be remembered. I wouldn't miss out. No way. And just keep your head. And there's just no doubt. There's no second chance. That's for sure. Why don't you drink?

Michael. Huh? Yeah, that's it. That's why I'm afraid we don't know that, baby. We did it on the record, but we don't know it out yet. Huh? Satisfied blues. I don't know that. Calling something I don't know. If you call anything I know, I do it. But Walk On, yeah, we know that, and Bottom Blues, and we know 41 Highway. And we know CC Rider. Gee.

0: 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G'day, Marco.
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0: Yo, I've done it again, overloaded in a mom-based prison, screaming to the walls, bruh, this time I'm done, cause droned out, spun out, is why I become blood. Fucking bad news for my mama, yeah, I'm here till the sun's out. So I take it, two shots with a system, liquor so cheap, it's like I'm breeding linguistics. I'm speech genius, spat English till I rewrote the system. Up in the cosmos with this new age religion, I hold on to reality.
1: SSRI, let the boost superiority. Mind authority,
0: hold on to my word, I'll show them what's holy. I take you to another dimension, hypnagogiated complex mythology, licking frogs till I get what's bothering me, LSD in my veins. Fuck the booze, I got the new state, elevate, yo.

0: meet Trevor.
1: G'day.
0: Trev thinks he's a kitchen pro and doesn't bother with instructions.
1: Who needs instructions? I've got instincts.
0: Instincts, huh? Trev just cooked a chicken at 15 degrees for 10 minutes.
1: Why is it still clucking?
0: Cooking instructions and cooking temperatures matter. So, to avoid serving chicken tartare, it pays to look before you cook.
1: Fine, what does it say on the... Oh.
0: Remember, read the label and look before you cook.
2: My wife has been diagnosed with diabetes. I'm trying to encourage her to get some exercise. How much should she be doing? And how will it help her?
3: If you have diabetes, you don't need to suddenly start going for long runs or long sessions at the gym. Regular physical activity can become an enjoyable part of your day, resulting in long-term benefits to your diabetes and your overall health. Getting regular physical activity and not smoking are both very important to the health of people with diabetes. Physical activity helps to improve the body's response to insulin, which can lower blood glucose levels. It will also help you to control your weight, lower your blood pressure, and improve your cholesterol, which reduces the risk of heart disease. It's recommended that you aim to spend a total of at least 30 minutes on most, if not all, days of the week, doing some form of moderate intensity physical activity. Remember to talk to your doctor about the types of physical activity that will be best for you.

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1: BBC News with Govinda Gill. Officials in northwestern Pakistan say 21 people have been killed and more than 100 injured in a car bomb attack at a mosque. 15 police officers are among the dead, dozens are injured. Authorities say a vehicle loaded with explosives was rammed into the mosque in the Kohat district of Khyber Pakhtunkhwa. Six attackers were killed in an exchange of gunfire. This man, Amanullah, witnessed the atrocity.
2: As we passed by, we saw the blast. There were about two or three rickshaw drivers lying there, and there was also a cart vendor. There were small children lying there as well. There were body parts everywhere. The whole situation was very disturbing. I think all the people had come to attend mosque.
1: President Macron of France has become the latest European leader to warn that the threat of Russian hybrid attacks is intensifying. He said he'd ordered a plan to protect critical infrastructure and defence industry sites against drone and cyber attacks.
3: I want to emphasize that the nature of Russian aggression and its threats in Europe are changing. The drone attack on a passenger train from Kiev a few days ago, the attempted attack at Leipzig airport, which failed, but it's precisely because it failed that there were so few consequences attributed by the German services to the Russian military intelligence agency.
1: Mr. Macron said the Russian threat was aimed at intimidating and breaking support for Ukraine, but he insisted this would fail as everyone knew that France's security was at stake in Ukraine. A curfew is enforced in Minar, the capital of Niger State in central Nigeria, where there have been violent protests over the death in custody of at least 33 teenagers. The detained young men were suspected of illegal mining. Survivors have said they were jam-packed in a cell with no ventilation. When they realised they were suffocating, they started banging on the door but got no answer. A teenage asylum seeker from South Sudan who piloted an inflatable boat loaded with 165 people to Britain from France has been sentenced to 27 months in prison. 19-year-old Chan Attak pleaded guilty to endangering others during a sea crossing, a new offence designed to curb the influx of migrants across the English Channel and reduce fatalities. Piers Hopkirk has this report.
4: The boat was intercepted by the border force. At that point, it only had one functioning engine and was starting to deflate. Now, filmed drone footage showed Attak operating the one functioning engine. The prosecution told him today that the size of the vessel and the number of people on board presented an obvious danger.
1: World News from the BBC. The governor of California, Gavin Newsom, has ordered an expert panel to propose ways to strengthen safety rules for artificial intelligence, including the possibility of a so-called kill switch for programs that go rogue. Mr. Newsom, a Democrat, accused the Trump administration of being asleep at the wheel in AI regulation. The EU's Migration Commissioner says the images of migrants streaming into the Spanish territory of Ceuta in North Africa in July fueled support for far-right parties. Magnus Brunner said even though there'd been a sharp decline in migration into Europe, the sight of tens of thousands of people breaching the Moroccan border overshadowed this. South Korean hockey players at the Asian Games in Japan were left bemused ahead of their match against Bangladesh when North Korea's national anthem was played instead of theirs. This year's Asian Games have faced numerous controversies, as Carla Conti reports.
5: Lined up before the match, the players from the South Korean men's hockey team looked around in confusion as the wrong anthem rang out around the arena, while others, not realizing what had happened, kept a hand on their chest. The stadium announcer was quick to apologize for the mistake.
6: We're really sorry, terribly sorry. National anthem for Republic of Korea. We played a different song.
5: This is the latest controversy to emerge from this year's Asian Games in Nagoya, where organizers have sought to cut costs by ditching a traditional athletes' village. Complaints about accommodation and transport have included basketball players unhappy with the size of their beds.
1: The Russian authorities have seized the businesses and assets of the Swiss food giant Nestlé and three French groups, claiming they represented unfriendly countries allied with Ukraine. Their Russian operations are being transferred to a company headed by a Russian general. BBC News.
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9: Good morning and welcome to Saturday Brekkie. I'm Julie Reynolds and I'm so glad you're here with me for another 3 hours of great music, fascinating guests and the kind of stories that stay with you long after the songs fade. Coming up today, he's been Pete Murray's go-to guitarist for years, but now Brett Wood is stepping into the spotlight with his own brilliant solo work. You'll hear our chat and his track Eyes, which is also our AMRAP Song of the Week. You'll also meet the Cunans, a seriously talented dad and daughter duo who've crafted a beautiful single, and Robbie James from Gangajang joins us to talk about the very personal and powerful classical project inspired by his mum and her sisters. The Wire is going to look at two fascinating stories, one on self-sabotage and why we sometimes make the same mistakes even when we know better. Plus, we're diving into the caves of South Australia with geologist Ian Lewis. Immerse Top 5 this week is all about horses. So giddy up, let's get into it.

0: Later this hour, geologist Ian Lewis is taking us on a wild dive into the caves of South Australia's southeast. But first, let's head into a different kind of depth. Robbie James, guitarist for Gangajang, has been part of our Aussie rock DNA for decades. But his latest work is something entirely new, a classical album inspired by the lives of his mum and her sisters. Personal, powerful, and completely unexpected. It's after this.
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about my mother and her four sisters who grew up in Maree as teens. This is like early last century. And the story's really about them growing up in the tiny town of Maree and this sort of little mixed culture of people from Afghanistan, the Kamilers, you know, and First Nations people, European settlers. There's this really interesting mix of cultures in this tiny town, and yeah, and how the Kamilers opened up Australia, and the very first mosque is actually, Australia's first mosque is in Maree. But it's a very simple story about the five sisters setting out as teens to the big city of Adelaide to look for love and work and families, and sort of taking the authenticity of their outback culture to the big city. And they never really lost that. My mother was just one of the most authentic people I've ever known. And it's as simple as that,

really. And it doesn't really go into the historical stuff of Māori, of which there's lots to talk about there too. The railway, you know, the GAN, and at the beginning of the Utnadatta and Birdsville tracks. And yeah, it's a fascinating little town. Certainly died a bit when they bypassed the railway back in 1980, I think it was. But there's so many great stories that I can tell. My grandfather, Henry Russell, he ran the railways there. Him and my uncle, they owned the only two cars in town. Māori only had two cars. And they both had a head-on collision in the main street one day. And they apparently spent a week in the Māori Hotel trying to figure out whose fault it was. So, yeah. Apparently, Henry Russell, he was a big drinker, apparently, and he apparently disappeared for weeks on end, you know, and then he'd come back and he'd feel so guilty about it that he would build another extension on their house. So their little house had the most renovated house in Māori at the time. When I was writing the piece, probably a few years ago now, I was living in Brisbane and my mother's in Adelaide, and I would often play her bits over the phone when I'm writing it. It was very special moments. And so, and then a few years ago, the last of the five sisters died. So I really went gung-ho to finish the piece. And, really, that was, I didn't really have great aspirations that it would be released by the ABC and all that stuff. But then I thought, hey, I'd get it recorded, you know. So I got it recorded by the Bentley String Quintet, and beautiful recording. And then I thought, well, bugger it, you know, I might present it to the ABC. And I did. That was just before COVID hit. And they loved it. They were about to release it. But then COVID hit and everything fell apart and the staff changed, everything changed. And that was the end of that. But then a few months ago, I thought, well, I'll represent it, you know. And I did. And it's a whole new staff. And I got the same reaction. They really loved it. So, they released it. It's wonderful, you know, and it's actually in a way brought my scattered family back together, because all my cousins are all, offspring of all the sisters, you know. So in a way it's done that, and it's made us all a bit closer to our mothers, you know. It's a nice thing to see.

0: come, we'll talk about why we sometimes self-sabotage even when we know better. And now it's time to go underground. Ian Lewis is a geologist and cave diver who knows the limestone tunnels of South Australia's southeast better than most. Let's hear what drives someone to explore the unknown.
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0: Welcome to the program, geologist and cave diver Ian Lewis. Good morning.
2: Hey there, Julie. How are you going?
0: Very well, thanks. Now, so many things to unpack with your interests and your skills, being a geologist and a cave diver. Now, let's get back to you getting into a wetsuit. What sort of equipment do you need to go into these caves?
2: Well, some of your listeners might recall, some of your older listeners, that there was a spate of deaths in the cave, in the sinkholes in the 1960s and 1970s, when scuba diving was becoming, recreational scuba diving was becoming more popular and more accessible, and some people went into there. After that, we set up proper training for equipment and so on like that. So the kind of training, the kind of equipment we use, we wear wetsuits, which keep the cold water from getting us cold while we're in the water for an hour or so. Nowadays, there's a trend towards what we call dry suits, which is like putting on a large pair of overalls with a zip and a hood, and you can that'll keep you dry. Water won't get in at all, so divers can stay in the water longer. And then we have our tanks with the air we're breathing. We have fins on our feet so we can push, swim around and so on. But for cave divers, we also carry multiple light sources so that every diver has more than one light source. So if one conks out for some reason, you've got backup torches. And we have multiple tanks so that there's also a backup system and different breathing regulators and so on. So everyone is basically what we call as a redundant safety. So all the equipment we have is double on each diver, so that if something goes wrong, we can look after ourselves, and we can also look after our mates who we're diving with.
0: You say cave. Some people might think of a beautiful open cave and you've just sort of stepped down a couple of feet and there you are in a cave. In my mind, you've dropped through a hole that 10 centimetres wide and goodness knows how you're going to get out again. Is it somewhere in between there that what we're looking at when you're cave diving?
2: Julie, that's a really good question, because down in that Mount Gambier Narrowcourt region, we've got over 1,000 caves listed on our records, and they are different types. In terms of the underwater diving, which we've been talking about, the diving underwater, we dive in two types of caves. One are small caves of the kind that you're terrified about, but the much more common diving is in the very large sinkholes. So a sinkhole in the Mount Gambier region would be a circular hole in a paddock or in a forest or whatever, and it might be 20 or 30 metres across, with a clear water lake in it, with daylight streaming down to 20, 30, 40 metres down. And many of these sinkholes we can jump in. We don't even need to take lights with us, although we do, because there's so much twilight in the sunlight coming through the water, you can see to the bottom anyway. And so for those sinkholes, you might have seen some of these images on television of people diving in sinkholes. You have beams of light or soft light, and the diver is a bit of a speck in this beautiful, vast, clear water environment, which is why most cave divers go cave diving. It's a fabulous experience, and we often call it like space walking, but we're in beautiful blue water rather than in space.
0: That sounds like it's more like something that I could do, those wide open spaces that you'd be going around. Are you ever scared that there's going to be some huge monster that suddenly comes out, or is that the movies, Ian?
2: Yes, the movies, that's right. No, when sometimes people say cave diving sounds like a heck of a risk to life, and we say there's no sharks down there, so we feel quite safe. The biggest things I've ever seen swimming in our cave systems, there are what we call short-finned eels, little freshwater eels. They might be about as long as your arm. They've been living in there for thousands of years, and they just cruise around and look at us and say, oh, yeah, the divers are back, and go on their way. there's a few other small species of fish and so on. So there's nothing big that's going to hurt you whatsoever in terms of being nibbled by anything.
0: Well, that would be a good maybe movie, Australian movie, wouldn't it? It would do the same thing to the beach that what Jaws did if they did that.
2: Well, I guess it probably would. But it's interesting that the reason why there's nothing big living in caves is because the water is either twilight or in darkness. There actually isn't a lot of stuff for creatures to live on. There isn't a food chain in the way we have trees and grasses and grains on the surface of the planet, and animals and birds and so on that can feed on those, and then predators who feed on them. We don't have that on any large scale in caves because there's very little light, so there isn't the food supply there for large creatures to live in the first place.
0: So if someone was thinking about cave diving after listening to this chat, who should they contact?
2: For people who want to learn to dive in some of the caves, basically down in that Mount Gambier region, which is where 99% of Australia's cave diving occurs, we've split the caves up into three or four different levels of complexity. So there's some quite easy, simple, open freshwater pools, and then the sinkholes, which I described to you, and then caves with smaller tunnels and longer tunnels that can get quite complicated. So if people wanted to learn or to experience cave diving, two ways they can do it. One is we will train people from the basic level up one level at a time, but they already need to be a trained open water or a sea diver before they come to us. So that means they've learnt to dive in a swimming pool and the local beach and so on through a dive shop or an instructor or whatever, so at least they understand that, and then we can adapt their knowledge for the cave environment. And then there are different levels depending on how much people want to do, but in particular they usually do the first and second levels, which are the big daylight sinkholes that I was describing, and it's only the specialists who really want to get into exploring the smaller dark long cave tunnels.
0: How tight are those tunnels that you just mentioned?
2: Broadly speaking, the majority of the ones that I'm aware of, we're talking about things the size of a normal room. So you can just glide down the middle of the tunnel. They're quite large, although there are many, many small tunnels off the sides, and some of the really highly advanced divers can wriggle down those tunnels. But you need to seek out that kind of adventure if that's what you want to do, and be trained for it. But broadly speaking, the tunnels are quite big enough to drift through. And if you Googled cave diving photographs in Mount Gambier, you'll see hundreds of photographs of divers gliding through tunnels about the size of your average house room that just go on and on through different tunnels and so on. So it's actually quite comfortable.
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0: Brett Wood will be joining us next hour with his single Eyes, our AMRAP song of the week. But before that, The Wire is tackling a tricky topic. Why do we keep making the same bad choices?
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2: A University of New South Wales study has found that some people keep making bad choices, even when they know they lead to harm. Led by Dr. Philip Jean Richard Diet Bristle, the research shows these people struggle to link their actions to consequences. I spoke to Dr. Philip about how this could help explain why some behaviours like addiction are so hard to change.
3: We've developed a specially designed computer game that really helps us unpack what's going on as people adapt their behavior according to the consequences of that behavior, as well as the information that we're giving them. And the crux of the game that we give them is that they can make actions that earn them monetary rewards, and some actions also lead to cues that take their points away. So some actions are actually net negative, and players should really be avoiding those net negative actions. And across studies, and we've conducted this internationally, we found kind of three stable profiles of behavior. We have individuals that who we call sensitives, that figure out what's going on without any assistance, and they learn to avoid making those net negative actions. There are individuals who we call the unawares, that avoid those net negative, they completely don't avoid those net negative actions until we tell them how their actions relate to those negative outcomes, and then they completely change their behavior. And that tells us that, and this is our most dominant group every time we run this study, it just tells us that a lot of people actually need help figuring out how their actions relate to negative outcomes. The last group that we keep finding is who, for lack of a better term, we call them the compulsives, and these individuals make up about a quarter of our participants, and they never really avoid those negative actions, even after we point out how those actions lead to unwanted consequences. And it's worth noting that we've, tested participants, one time, seen their profile behavior, and we've gone and tested them again 6 months later, and most of them will have the exact same profile behaviors. These profiles of behavior are actually a characteristic of these individuals, like a cognitive behavioral tendency that drives how they learn and make choices in the long term.
2: So is that how you would explain it, in the sense of people that don't want to change their behavior, even when they understand the risk, it's because of their characteristic?
3: I think it seems to be a characteristic. Now, what is actually going on? Because we've got this specially designed task, we actually can actually piece together the cognitive building blocks to that, their choices. And what we're finding is those individuals that are persisting even after we've told them the information, they're updating their knowledge about how their actions relate to outcomes. So that was, they didn't figure it out on their own. They're kind of like the unawares before the reveal. And then after we've revealed the, how the task works to them, they change the behavior slightly. So they update their knowledge, but they don't seem to translate that knowledge about each action into a new behavioral strategy. And what's interesting is those individuals think that they're behaving optimally, even after we've told them what's going on. So they're very self-assured, and they think they know what they're doing, and they think they're behaving optimally when they really aren't. And it seems to be this failure of recognizing that if action A is bad and action B is good, their thought process is, I'll do action A a little bit less and action B a little bit more, right? So it's like, if you're told a food is really unhealthy for you, it's just saying, okay, I'll eat that, I'll eat one less of that per week, instead of going, I'm just going to go cold turkey, which in this computer game scenario is the right way to go, and that might be the way to go in a lot of scenarios in our life.
2: Do you believe behavior patterns can change over time, or is it something that's wired within us?
3: I think it totally can change over time, and it's very scenario dependent. But I I think what we're finding with our task, at least, is that there's something, we have different risk profiles. People have different vulnerabilities to, you know, getting trapped in these patterns of behavior that are negative versus being a bit more adaptive and a bit more flexible.
2: In terms of, you know, this research, how can it help people with addiction and unhealthy habits?
3: It's a good question, and I think we want to explore that further, as in take some of the ideas that we're getting from this and seeing how they relate to much more complex real-world issues like addiction, problem gambling.
2: That was lead researcher from the University of New South Wales, Dr. Philip Jean Richard Did Bressel, speaking to The Wire.
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1: Brett Wood with his solo project in our AMRAP Song of the Week. We'll hear how Gavin Wood landed the gig on the original Countdown TV show. It's all coming up next hour.

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2: Good morning, I'm David Cameron. The Prime Minister has left for an official visit to the United States, where he'll officially launch Australia's campaign for a seat on the United Nations Security Council. He'll be using the government's digital safety measures as a selling point. Anthony Albanese is expected to stop in California for talks with technology giant Apple about new parental controls based on Australia's social media reforms. At least 21 people have been killed and more than 100 injured in a car bomb attack on a mosque used by police personnel and their families in northwest Pakistan. The incident took place during Friday prayers. Officials say a vehicle laden with explosives detonated outside the mosque. The BBC's Caroline Davies.
3: The mosque was actually close to a building that was housing police officials as well. And there were two gunmen that also attempted to enter that police compound. There are images of people being carried away from the rubble, being put on people's backs just to get to the ambulances to be able to get some form of treatment. And at the moment, exactly who is behind this has not yet been confirmed.
2: An ambitious Indigenous project covering more than one third of Australia is in the running to win one of the world's best known environmental awards. The Earshot Prize, named Australia's Indigenous Desert Alliance as one of the 15 finalists in its 2026 competition, selecting it from a field of almost 7,000 nominations. The group, which supports 70 Indigenous ranger teams and has 29 member organisations, will compete to become one of five winners, each receiving almost $2 million. The Earthshot Prize was founded by Britain's Prince William in 2020. It recognises projects tackling major environmental challenges such as ocean and air pollution, climate change, waste and nature conservation. President Macron of France has become the latest European leader to warn that the threat of Russian hybrid attacks is intensifying. He said he'd ordered a plan to protect critical infrastructure and defence industry sites against drone and cyber attacks.
4: I want to emphasise that the nature of Russian aggression and its threats in Europe are changing. The drone attack on a passenger train from Kiev a few days ago, the attempted attack at Leipzig Airport, which failed, but it's precisely because it failed that there were so few consequences attributed by the German services to the Russian military intelligence agency.
2: Translation by the BBC. Sport, and Fremantle has booked a spot in the AFL Grand Final, defeating the Sydney Swans at the SCG 12-11-83 to 10-11-71. Swans coach Dean Cox says he was proud of his side's effort, but off-field issues produced mixed emotions.
5: I'm just extremely proud of everyone uniting, galvanising and coming together to try and get our season to the last game, and we fell short.
2: Fremantle will face either Hawthorn or Brisbane in the club's second ever grand final next weekend. West's Tigers have bowed out of the NRLW season, beaten 6-0 by the Canberra Raiders in their semi-final last night in Sydney. Both sides were playing their first finals match. The Raiders now face either the Sydney Roosters or Gold Coast in the preliminary final next weekend. And in cricket, Australia has won the second one-dayer against Zimbabwe by 84 runs. Travis Head hit a 75-ball century.
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0: I must be one of the few people in the world who really loves being old. You know, you've got time to think about it all. And I think I'm very privileged. It's a lovely sort of freedom.
1: 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Thank you. 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
1: Good morning, I'm David Cameron. Tourism operators are criticising the federal government's plan to cut the number of people on working holiday visas, saying businesses will struggle to fill vital roles. A ballot system would be introduced for the youth visa program for those wishing to stay for a second and third year. Speaking to the ABC, CEO of Tourism Tropical North Queensland, Mark Olson, says the industry would face a skills shortage.
2: Those language skills, those critical skills, those critical workforce shortages aren't being filled by Australians. Using working holiday makers as a solution to a housing crisis is a really blunt instrument. They are not staying in residential accommodation. Most are staying in hostels.
1: The Democrat Governor of California, Gavin Newsom, has ordered an expert panel to propose ways to strengthen safety rules for artificial intelligence, including the possibility of a so-called kill switch for programs that go rogue. Speaking on social media, he called on the Republican House Speaker to do the same.
3: We're going to convene experts to figure out the right path forward. California will do what it can, but this nation needs to get in the game. Washington, D.C., needs to do its job. Remarkably, they left for a summer break. Mike Johnson should return from vacation and follow California's lead by passing national legislation. Get it done.
1: Meantime, the Prime Minister is expected to discuss Australia's digital safety measures during a week-long official visit to the United States. He's expected to meet with Apple executives in California. He'll also officially launch Australia's campaign for a seat on the United Nations Security Council, using the government's social media reforms as a selling point. President Macron of France has become the latest European leader to warn that the threat of Russian hybrid attacks is intensifying. He said he'd ordered a plan to protect critical infrastructure and defence industry sites against drone and cyber attacks. The BBC's Hugh Schofield reports from Paris.
4: The nature of the Russian threat was changing and intensifying, the president said, a reference to the growing number of low-level incidents of sabotage that are being attributed to Moscow. The aim was to intimidate and break our support for Ukraine, but the consequence would be exactly the opposite, he said, because everyone knew that what was at stake in Ukraine was France's own security. The president also addressed the growing fears of instability in France linked to record high prices at the petrol pumps. He called on candidates in next year's election not to exploit public unease by blaming the government.
1: And Russian authorities have seized the businesses and assets of the Swiss food giant Nestlé and three French groups, seeking to justify the move by the fact that they represented unfriendly countries allied with Ukraine. Their Russian operations are being transferred to a company created late last year and headed by a Russian Interior Ministry General. South Korean hockey players at the Asian Games in Japan were left bemused ahead of their match against Bangladesh when North Korea's national anthem was played instead of their own. Lined up before the game, some players looked around in confusion while others, not realising what had happened, kept a hand on their chest. The stadium announcer quickly apologised for the mistake.
5: We're really sorry, terribly sorry. National anthem for Republic of Korea. We played a different song.
1: And Fremantle has booked a spot in the AFL Grand Final, defeating the Sydney Swans at the SCG 83-71.
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0: You are now listening to Real World Gardener with Barianne Cannon, your host. 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
1: Well, hello, hello, and welcome to Real World Gardener. It's Marianne here at the microphone. Thank you for joining me. Great to have your company. What's on the show today? Well, I'm talking with herb expert Ian Hempel about the most expensive spice there is. That's saffron. Then growing brew kale. What on earth is that in Vegetable Heroes? Plus garden jobs for the weekend with Steve McLean.
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1: Did you know that 1,655,000 crocus flowers are needed to make about 1 kilogram of saffron spice? Oh, that equates to 165 crocus flowers to make up 1 gram of saffron spice. It's time for the Real World Gardener segment called Spice It Up. In the studio, I've got Ian Hempel. How are you today, Ian? Lovely to see you again.
2: Very well, thanks, Barry, and great to be back.
1: Indeed, lovely to have you. Now, let's talk about saffron, because I've got a few burning questions, like, why is it so expensive? And number two, how much do you use in a recipe when they say a pinch of saffron? How much is a pinch exactly?
2: Exactly. Well, to answer your second question first, you don't really need to use a big pinch like you see them using on television. And I think that's just because the cameraman wants to see lots of little threads going into the food. In reality, you only need to use about 10 stigmas, because the saffron that you see is the stigma, the female organ of an autumn flowering crocus. Now, to colour and flavour a cup of rice, you only need at least maximum 10 of these stigmas. The secret is you put them into a little bit of warm water, say, a couple of tablespoons of warm water, not hot water, and you let it infuse for at least 15 to 20 minutes, because the colour and the flavour in saffron is water soluble. And it gradually infuses out into the water, and then you add that to the rice. Generally, we cook our rice by absorption, and we find the best thing to do is infuse the saffron first, then add the water with the stigmas, just pour all that into the rice that you're cooking. And as I say, 10 stigmas to colour and flavour a cup of rice is plenty. So, yes, a pinch of saffron is a bit confusing because, as you say, how much is a pinch?
1: Could be anything, yeah.
2: Could be a lot. When it comes to cost, the main thing is that saffron, as I said, it's the stigma of an autumn flowering crocus. There are only 3 per flower. The saffron crocus flowers in autumn, and generally the corms that it grows from will flower for a period of generally no more than 2 weeks, sometimes 3. So in a whole 12-month period, the saffron farmers have to harvest that crop within about 2 weeks. Then after picking all the flowers, which you do by hand, which is a back-breaking process because it's a low-growing crocus, you then by hand remove the stigmas from the flower. You don't want the stamen, because the stamen is the male organ, and the stamen that is in a saffron flower is useless. It has no flavour, has no culinary use, so it's only the stigma that's used. So that is then plucked out by hand. And so, two things. First of all, it's the short harvest period. It's the fact that it really, in volume, only tends to be grown in Iran. In northern India, in Kashmir, there's some grown in Greece, a little bit grown in Italy, and a very, very small amount grown in Spain. I know a lot of people talk about Spanish saffron and how wonderful it is. Spanish saffron's okay, but Spain only produces 0.6% of the world's saffron. But it also happens to be the world's largest importer of saffron from Iran, and the world's largest exporter of saffron, which is often repackaged and sold as Spanish saffron. Another old trick of the trade. But yes, what makes it expensive is very much the labour content. It is the most expensive spice in the world. But funnily enough, when you think of the amount that you use in cooking, it's actually not all that expensive. So you might pay, you know, $8 or $9 for a gram of saffron, but you know, that is, if you're using that whenever you make rice or paella or whatever you're using it, that's probably going to last you just as long as your cumin and your coriander and your turmeric. So yeah, in terms of the amount you use, it's not that expensive, but for what you get by weight, yes, very expensive.
1: Yeah, I did some research. Apparently you need 50 to 60 saffron flours to produce just one tablespoon of saffron.
2: Yeah, that's fairly ambitious, actually.
1: Is it?
2: For a tablespoon of saffron, I would reckon that you'd need more like 150 to 200 flours.
1: Wow.
2: Yeah, absolutely. A kilo of saffron contains, I can't remember, it was something like 10 million threads. It's huge.
1: Yeah, God.
2: Because each thread is very light.
1: Of course, yes, I know. I know it's very light. And it comes as this tiny little perspex box.
2: It comes in little perspex boxes, or we put it in a little pouch. Yeah, and I think, too, the people have to be aware of the fact that because it's so expensive, there's a lot of fake saffron. And fake saffron has been produced for thousands of years, often by cutting up corn silk, coconut fibre, anything that looks a bit like a thread, and then dyeing it to make it look like saffron. Today, you can usually tell fake saffron. Two things to look out for. First of all, it won't smell like saffron. It smells of sandalwood. Secondly, when you put it in water to infuse, the colour will come out almost immediately. It won't take 15 to 20 minutes to slowly infuse. The colour will come out almost straight away. And instead of being a beautiful, rich, golden yellow, it'll be more of a reddish, brownish sort of colour.
1: Mm-hmm.
2: I would say that when you go into a restaurant and you get a so-called saffron rice, in about 90% of saffrons, you'll notice that a saffron rice is red, not golden yellow. They've used artificial colouring. Good restaurants, you'll actually

0: I'll use an artificial.
1: Gosh. Yes. How would you describe the flavour? Because I'm pretty sure I've just had artificial saffron for a long time.
0: It's a difficult one to describe, actually. I would say the flavour, it is a little bit, it's almost, if you could understand, a dry flavour. And I sometimes call it, once you've infused the saffron, smell it, and even just have a little sip of the water to get a feel for the taste, I almost call it the Campari of spices. It's a slight bitterness that's there, and it's a sort of an appetizing bitterness. Okay. Yeah. But saffron is very much about flavour as well as colour. A lot of people think it's just colour. And it's funny, I still see in a lot of shops, turmeric sold, labelled, Indian saffron powder. It's just turmeric.
1: I know.
0: Which, of course, gives you, turmeric gives you a nice colour, but of course doesn't give you any of the flavour that you get from saffron. Mm. But it's a lovely spice that's been used as a dye for centuries. But of course, because it's a water-soluble dye, then if you do dye your robes with it because you've decided to become a Buddhist monk, you will also need to use a fixative to make sure that the dye remains and it doesn't just wash out, which will happen. We did have one customer once who came to us who was very disappointed. She'd bought a few packets of saffron and she said, "Your saffron hasn't got any colour." I said, "Oh, what have you done with it?" She said, "I was trying to make saffron oil and I put it in oil and no colour came out." And I said, "That's correct. That's because it's a water-soluble dye that is in it, and all the oil did was seal the colour in. Naturally, the colour won't come out in oil."
1: Gee.
0: Yeah. So you get a few funny things like that happening, but it is a lovely spice. My slight preference is for the aroma and flavour of the Kashmiri saffron. But I also do find that the Iranian saffron is very good as well. And then a last little bit of information, when you're buying saffron, if you notice, sometimes with some saffrons, you'll see there are some pale yellow threads as well as the dark red threads. That pale yellow piece is the bit called the style, the bit that joins the stigma into the base of the flower. Now, the style hardly has any colour or flavour. So if you see, if you're buying saffron and there's, you see lots of little pale yellow threads amongst it, it's still pure saffron, but it's with style. The style has not been removed, so it's not quite as good a grade.
1: Yeah. Oh, I see. Mm. Yeah, that's very important. And have you tried to grow saffron crocus?
0: I tried once, but it didn't work. I think where we live, it's too humid. In Australia, there are people growing saffron, as you know, very successfully in Tasmania. Yep. There are some people growing it in Mudgee. Some people growing it in Kapiti, which is just out of Lithgow. Yep. So it is possible to grow it in Australia. But the main thing is it needs a pretty cold winter and a hot, dry summer. And, you know, I remember when we visited the saffron growing area in Spain on the plains of La Mancha, which is just south of Toledo, and you look at the soil, you look at the dryness, and then you think, what? How can they grow anything here? And yet it has been a major area for growing saffron for many years. Yeah.
1: Wow.
0: Yeah.
1: Well, that's been very interesting indeed. And now I know how to look out for the artificial saffron. Thanks so much for coming in and talking about saffron, Ian.
0: Always a pleasure.
2: Herbs and Spices, creating edible art on Real World Gardener with Marianne Cannon.
1: That was Ian Hemphill, owner and CEO of Herbie Spices. If you have any feedback, why don't you write in and tell us about it, either via email realworldgardener@gmail.com or write into 2RRR PO Box 644 Gladesville, New South Wales 1675. Still to come, growing brucale. What is that? In Vegetable Heroes, plus garden jobs for all the weekend.
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1: It's time for Garden Jobs for the Weekend with Steve McLean.
3: Yeah, and as usual, there are plenty of jobs for this weekend. And we can start with citrus budding up in some districts with small new leaf growth. Don't wait for the new leaves to grow large. You should start spraying horticultural oil when the new flush is tiny, around 5 mil to 10 mil in size, about the size of a fingernail. This prevents the citrus leaf mother from laying her eggs on the new growth. And also, the ferny heads of Bindii are making their

0: appearance. So pull them out before they set seed. That is painful to walk on a little bit later. And if you have ornamental grasses, such as Miscanthus and Panicetum, cut them back hard in late winter or early spring. Waiting until winter passes protects the crown from frost, and trimming right before spring triggers a flush of fresh green growth. And lastly, tidy up clumps of daylilies by removing dead leaves and that have accumulated over the last few months. Cut back if necessary.
1: Throw in a seed and watch your garden grow on Real World Gardener with Marianne Cannon.
2: Yes, indeed, it's time for Vegetable Heroes, and I'm thinking about growing, yes, brew kale. A bit of research has revealed that it's a fairly recent cross between kale and Brussels sprouts. For all those gardeners that love to eat kale, yes, good for you, but for others who have grown it and decided it's not for them because it's just too tough, this may be of interest. Can you imagine a plant crossed with Brussels sprouts and kale? What does it look like? Think of the actual Brussels sprout plant. It grows to about a metre tall with rounded blue-grey leaves. They seem to make an umbrella at the top as well as growing along a thick stalk. Normally you would get tight buttons that look like tiny cabbages up and down the stem. With brew kale, instead of those tight little buttons, you get a column of small, frilly kale heads. However, I'm told that these smaller kale heads are actually much more tender, and the centres are actually soft enough to add to a salad or to eat raw. By the way, in England, they changed the name to kalettes instead of brew kale. I think that sounds a lot better. Now, the growing information is supplied to us by Ross Geach of the Telegraph newspaper in the UK. Kalettes, or brew kale, should be treated in a similar manner to traditional brassicas grown in firm ground, which is not too acidic. It's best to sow the seed in cell trays indoors in the middle of September. Use a good quality seed raising mix and lightly cover the seeds. Water them well and don't let them dry out. You prepare your growing area by digging deep and incorporating some good compost and well-rotted manure. When your seedlings are ready to transplant, if you're growing heaps, plant them about a half a metre apart. Now, the plants do need a lot of space if you want a good crop of kalettes or brew kale. They will actually drop their leaves gradually. Now, these leaves are also edible and can be used the same way as kale leaf. Once all the side leaves have fallen off, you should see lots of perfectly formed kalettes growing all the way up the stalk. Harvest them straight from the stalk by holding at the base with your finger and thumb and then gently pulling them to one side so they split from the stalk. If you want to harvest the whole stalk, I suggest using a saw to cut it off at the base because it's very thick and strong. Now, the crops grown in acidic soil will benefit from an application of lime or dolomite. Kalettes are extremely winter hardy, but they need staking to provide additional support during winter months. And you can cook them with a combination of other things like Brussels sprouts and kale, of course. And it's highly versatile with a sweet, nutty flavour. They can be steamed, used in stir fries, roasted, grilled, or even eaten raw. Why are they good for you? Kale is actually near the top of the list in terms of nutritional value. Has heaps of antioxidants such as beta-carotene, large amounts of vitamin A, C and E, and heavy doses of calcium, potassium. And kale is particularly rich in iron. And that was your Vegetable Hero segment for today.
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2: Time for Garden Jobs for the Weekend with Steve McLean. How are you today, Steve?
0: Yeah, hi, Marianne. I'm really good, thank you. How are you?
2: Not too bad. Let's get on with the listener question, which is Sharon. She's emailed us, why is my blueberry bush not producing any fruit the second year in a row?
0: Well, that's a tricky one, isn't it? And I'm glad that it's not mine like that. But a blueberry bush can look perfect all season and still leave you with almost nothing to pick. And there's usually a reason hiding in plain sight. So, for example, when a blueberry bush is big, leafy and healthy looking but barely fruits, we usually check these things before doing anything drastic.
2: The first thing you do is test the soil pH, because blueberries need genuinely acidic soil, around 4.5 to 5.5, which is quite low. A bush can stay green while still struggling to produce well if the pH is too high.
0: Also check the sunlight, because although they can survive with some shade, for the heaviest crops, this usually comes from plants getting at least 6 hours of direct sun. And then there's the pollination of your blueberries also. Although many blueberries are self-fertile, if you grow two compatible varieties that bloom at the same time, this can dramatically improve fruit set and berry size.
2: And perhaps you're pruning at the wrong time. Blueberries fruit on younger wood, so removing too much healthy growth or constantly trimming the branch tips can take future berries with it.
0: Then there's the usual overdoing it with pelletized manures, which contain mainly nitrogen. Too much fertilizer can encourage lots of beautiful leafy growth without giving you the crop you expected.
2: As with azaleas, because they're in the same family as blueberries, which is the Ericaceae, keep up the moisture. Blueberries have shallow, fibrous roots and really dislike drying out while they're flowering and developing fruit.
0: And finally, mulch. Pine bark, shredded leaves, or another organic mulch helps protect those shallow roots and keeps moisture more content. And of course, pine bark and shredded leaves, they also help with lowering their pH as well. So if the bush looks fantastic, but there's not many berries, we would investigate these first before adding even more fertiliser.
2: Well, that's fantastic. I hope it flowers for you, Sharon. Now let's go on to the hort term, which is corm. People often confuse bulbs with rhizomes, tubers and corms, and treat these terms as interchangeable.
0: Each term is very different, and each are plant storage structures. Corms are also storage structures. They're part of the stem and perform in very different ways.
2: Corms occur in many types of plants. They're very similar to bulbs, but lack the layered scales or rings that characterise true bulbs. The key difference is that corms consist of a single, homogeneous piece of stem tissue that stores energy during the plant's dormancy.
0: And with each flowering, the energy contained in the corm is completely depleted, and a new corm forms on top of the old one to replace it. They reproduce via cormlets or individual corms, and each can be divided away from the parent to produce exact copies of the plant. So just like rhizomes and tubers, corms are specialised sections of the stem.
2: In the case of corms, these usually appear flattened to slightly round. Roots grow from the base of the corm under the surface of the soil. The structure has membranous to scaly leaves. And when the parent corm is old and is given all its energy, it's then reabsorbed into the soil, leaving behind little round cormlets, say usually attached to the outside of the corm, and the cormels that form the base of the shoot just below the old corm.
0: You can occasionally spot old corms attached to new ones if you look closely. This form of vegetative reproduction allows corm type plants to be divided and spread out easily. The corm absorbs nutrients and stores them for the next year's growth. And examples include crocus, ranunculus, freesias, alocasia, and also gladioli.
2: Much like bulbs, corms need or prefer nutrient-rich, well-draining soil. Many like sunny locations, but it's best to check on the plant tag to determine the exact exposure.
0: And plant corms with the pointed side up approximately four times as deep as the diameter of the structure. Every type of plant is different, so it is important to consult the packaging to determine what time of year and how deep to plant.
2: When plants mature, it's a good idea to dig up the clump and separate the corms. Select only plump, healthy corms and replant them for the next season. Although I tend to leave my gladioli corms in the ground one year after another till I notice that they're lifting up the soil and they're getting overcrowded.
0: I must admit, I'm a little bit lazy to that extent. Not so much with corms, but various other bulbs and things like that as well.
2: Anyway, let's go into the plant profile, which is Hymenosporum flavum or native frangipani.
0: So if you've ever caught a wave of sweet fragrance drifting through a garden and turned round to find a tall, slender tree covered in clusters of pale yellow flowers, there's a good chance you were standing near a native frangipani.
2: Now, despite the common name, the plant isn't related to tropical frangipani, most of us know. That's Plumeria, a native of Central America. Hymenosporum flavum, or native frangipani, is a genuine Australian native found naturally in rainforest margins and sheltered gullies from far north Queensland right down to New South Wales. In fact, I actually know my friend who grows it in Adelaide, so it grows well there.
0: That doesn't surprise me. You know, in the garden, it forms an upright, fairly narrow tree, typically reaching 6 to 10 metres at maturity in cultivation. Now, in tropical conditions, it can grow considerably taller. The canopy isn't particularly dense, which makes it a useful choice where you want height and screening without losing too much light below.
2: Flowering occurs from early spring through to early summer, so roughly September through December, or even up to January, depending on your climate. And the flowers open up creamy white and deepen with age to a rich sulphur yellow. So at peak flowering, you'll often see both colours present in the same cluster at once.
0: The fragrance is strong and distinctly sweet, and it can carry a considerable distance on a warm spring afternoon. Now, native frangipani performs well across a reasonably wide range of conditions. It prefers good light, partial sun to partial shade. It does best in well-drained soil with reliable moisture, particularly when young.
2: Once established, it becomes reasonably drought-tolerant, not fully frost-hardy, so in cooler inland areas, choose a sheltered position until the plant is well-established.
0: Yeah, mulch well around the base at planting and feed in spring and again in early summer with a slow-release fertiliser formulated for native plants, one that is low in phosphorus. This is important as high phosphorus fertilisers can be damaging to Australian natives. And one thing worth knowing is that this tree can be slow in its first year or two while it establishes its root system. Growth picks up noticeably once it's anchored in.
2: From a wildlife perspective, it's a genuine contributor. The flowers attract nectar-feeding birds and native bees, and unlike the exotic frangipani, it belongs here.
0: If you're after a medium-sized tree that offers height, fragrance, and year-round foliage without a lot of fuss, it's well worth seeking out. And you know, Marianne, something else that's worth mentioning is I've actually had quite a lot of success growing native frangipani straight from cutting.
2: Wow, that's excellent. I used to have a native frangipani until a few years ago when it died from, I discovered it was severely attacked by borer, unfortunately. So,
0: oh, okay.
2: Yeah, yeah. I might have to get another one. But cuttings, you say. Okay, that sounds
0: wonderful. Yeah, cuttings, yeah.
2: Okay then. Well, once again, Steve, it's been marvellous chatting with you. Look forward to the chat next week.
0: Thanks, Barry. I really enjoyed it. Chat next week.
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2: 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I hope we've inspired you to use...
3: And welcome to Dollars and Making Sense, a weekly show about finance, money and investing. 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I'm asked by the Community Broadcasting Association of Australia, who runs the community radio network around the country, that I make it known that we do this sponsorship, but that's the paid piece over and done with. 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And so to all our regional listeners, thank you for tuning in and thank you for your occasional email. We really enjoy getting them and we enjoy the feedback. So if you ever have questions for us or you've got a topic that you want to raise with us, we'd love to hear from you. Now, I'm really pleased to welcome back to the microphone Stuart Sheary. He is a regular on our show, and the reason he's a regular is because he knows what he's talking about. And I really enjoy talking with people that really know their stuff, and Stuart certainly does. He is a subject matter expert from the Institute of Financial Professionals of Australia. IFPA, ifpa.com.au is their website. And for those of you that may not be familiar with who they are the Taxpayers Association. That organisation has been around for over 100 years. So looking after the interests and benefits of taxpayers in the country. And you'll normally find your tax agent is a member of IFPA. Now, Stuart, why are you here today? Good question. The reason you're here, we're going to be talking about limited recourse borrowing arrangements with super. So there's been a lot of discussion around this because of the tax changes that have been brought in by the government from 1 July. So first and foremost, what is a limited recourse borrowing arrangement?
4: Great question, Ray. So limited recourse borrowing arrangement is a facility, if you like, that allows a superannuation fund or self-managed super fund to borrow. You see, self-managed super funds are not allowed to borrow ordinarily, but they can, as an exception, through what we call a limited recourse borrowing arrangement. And as the name suggests, the asset that's acquired, or rather the borrowing or encumbrance, is limited to that asset, meaning there's no recourse to other assets of the superannuation fund. So it limits the risk to the fund.
3: So I want to thrash this out a little bit and flesh this concept out, because the number of times I'm trying to explain to people, you know, they get a bit cranky about, you know, why is it like this? The reason that this law's been brought about and it limits the recourse is, in a normal mortgage scenario, a bank can come after you and come after your assets and come after you personally. Mm-hmm. And the reason why CISA regulations, we had that in our last show, we were talking about CISA, here it comes again. Why did the government put in these conditions, Stuart?
4: Well, to lower the risk to the fund. So we wouldn't want, for example, someone to borrow a whole lot of money to buy, say, some land or property. As we'll talk about soon now, if you are buying property, it has to now be business real property. But we don't want your super fund to borrow to buy an asset and then potentially put at risk the other assets in the fund, because the superannuation is there for your retirement. It's not there for speculation. And the government's intention is, I guess, to lower the risk to people's retirement savings.
3: Yeah, and that brings about one other term that you don't see often in other parts of the lending environment, a bare trust, ladies and gentlemen. And that's what people, when they borrow in a self-managed super fund, they must take it out with a bare trust, which means that's it. So if they come back and want to take your property away from you, that's all they can take. They can't take anything else, can they, Stuart?
4: Good point. So, again, the loan is limited, the recourse is limited to the asset in that bare trust, as you mentioned. However, there can be some scenarios where an individual puts their own personal assets at risk as an encumbrance on an asset if the banks demand that. Of course, you know, if the SMSF was to default on the loan and the bank were to go after the person's individual assets or personal assets, we may have contribution issues there, though. Just keeping that in mind.
3: Well, you've just taught me something today. I had always assumed, and I've done my SMSF courses back in the day when I was a financial planner. I did expansive learning around SMSFs. I was always under the impression that they were a bare trust and absolutely nothing else could infiltrate and be available to a mortgagee to come after if there was a default. So that's changed, has it?
4: Yeah, the lender cannot go after any other asset in the super fund, but the member in their personal capacity might put up their own assets as collateral.
3: Well, it's an interesting thing then, because if that was the case, they've then become impoverished because they've made let's say, for example, they've made a bad decision, the loan is called in, they take the property away and repossess it and then go after the owner. The owner is then impoverished, and then they go to the ATO and say, or APRA and say, I'm now facing financial hardship. I need to tap into my super. Because, again, this is coming up for discussion. You know, there's a party out there right now saying we should let people go in and touch their super money to help in a cost of living crisis. And, again, I want to point out to them, guys, they've always been able to do that. Now, ever since super was started, if you're in financial hardship, you can ask for your money, but you've got to be in genuine hardship, don't you?
4: Yeah, so I think we've discussed before, there's two methods of taking your money out of superannuation under hardship. That is under compassionate grounds. For example, we can't pay for an expense that, we're about to default on our loan, our home loan, and the bank's about to foreclose on our house, then we can release some money from super under what we call compassionate grounds, or if you have a life-threatening medical expense or life-threatening illness or condition that requires an expense that needs to be paid, well, we can ask the super fund to pay for that or withdraw an amount from super if we can't pay it for ourselves. That's what we call compassionate grounds. So there's a number of expenses we can take money out of super for that. And also what we call severe financial hardship, where we've been in continuous receipt of income support payments for at least 26 weeks. And we have a living expense that cannot be met, such as paying the rent, etc., that kind of thing.
3: So I guess it answers the question right now when people say, what do you mean I can't access my money? Well, actually, you can. So I think
4: under
3: that's
4: very
3: nice
4: limited
3: answer.
4: Under very limited circumstances, yeah.
3: But they can. Anyway, let's continue on. I'm looking at the cheat sheet that you sent through to me and having a look at it. And the first thing I see here is the changes. And the first thing it highlights there is LRBAs are not banned. Please explain.
4: Yeah, so since the 10th of August of this year, 2026, you can no longer enter into a limited recourse borrowing arrangement to buy residential property. Or rather, to be more technical, you can't enter into a limited recourse borrowing arrangement to buy real property unless that property is business real property. So typically, when we talk about business real property, the definition there is it must be used wholly and exclusively in a business. And so there have been changes to limited recourse, the rules when it comes to limited recourse borrowing arrangements, that being is residential property is banned. And for most people, a lot of people who enter into limited recourse borrowing arrangements, that is what they use them for, to buy residential property.
3: I'm curious then, when you, again, I understand the concept of business real property quite well, but I'm just curious then, with the change of laws, could I still take out a loan and invest in a commercial piece of property, but somebody else rent it rather than myself? Because normally business real property correlates to, say, a small business owner going out and investing in their own business property, and then that's part of their whole lock, stock and barrel when they retire and all of that, and they get some really great super things. But can it be somebody else actually renting the commercial property?
4: Correct. If that someone else has a lease on the property and they are that person with the lease on the property is using it wholly and exclusively in a business, then that property is business real property.
3: All right. Okay. So that's handy to know. So I guess what we're really restricting the SMSFs to now is making sure that it's commercially oriented only.
4: But yeah, that is used for business only.
3: Okay.
4: Not for your own personal benefit, if you like. There are exceptions to the rule, but yeah.
3: I guess it'll be fascinating because it'll fall on the auditors of the SMSF industry as they come, the next round of annual reports, as SMSF's report at the end of next financial year, and how they're going to correlate. Because have they grandfathered anything from the current arrangements?
4: Great point. Yes. So if you've entered into a limited recourse borrowing arrangement prior to the 10th of August, then, and that limited recourse borrowing arrangement was on residential property, then that's fine. They're grandfathered. It's just new limited recourse borrowing arrangements from the 10th of August onwards must be on business real property if the SMSF is acquiring real property. So you can still enter into a business, still enter into a limited recourse borrowing arrangement to buy, say, a managed units in a managed fund. That's perfectly okay. But if it's real property, it must be business real property from the 10th of August 2026, unless it's grandfathered, in which case you've entered into that arrangement prior to the 10th of August 2026. So you've entered into a contract to buy that residential property prior to the 10th of August.
3: Can I ask the question that's hanging right in front of me, what's so special around the 10th of August? Because when they made these announcements back in May, they made those announcements and said, okay, from this date in May for a whole bunch of stuff. Why 10th of August?
4: Well, it wasn't part of the federal budget. It was an additional measure put in at a later point in time in order to get the legislation passed. So there was a whole other suite of changes regarding capital gains tax and negative gearing. And in order to get those bills passed, they needed to do a deal with another party. That party insisted that limited recourse borrowing arrangements be banned on residential property. And so hence the reason why this date is after May, if you like, because it wasn't part of the original federal budget announcements.
3: So specifically, we're talking about the Greens now, aren't we? Because they've always had a real bugbear around borrowing within the SMSF environment, and they've seen it as skewing the market. And again, you know, it's a fascinating thing. But just as a commentator and an observer, the impact on the housing market, residential housing market, has been quite dramatic, hasn't it?
4: It has. There's been a big change in the residential market, but I'm not too sure it's got anything to do with banning limited recourse borrowing arrangements on residential property. If you're alluding to the drop in house prices, I think that might have more to do with the quarantining of negative gearing and also the CGT changes. I doubt it has much to do with the banning of limited recourse borrowing arrangements on residential property, because it's only a small part of the market.
3: It's only a small part, but I think it's had an impact. And I think the one of the things that the Greens picked up on, they saw it as a potential loophole to that original suite of tax changes that you've just referred to. And I think they wanted that closed out pretty quickly, because the industry readings I was looking at was going bonanza for SMSFs, because they went, beauty, it doesn't apply to us. And then the 10th of August came and going, oh, yes, it does. Anyway, look, we're about half time. You're here on Dollars and Making Sense, a weekly show about finance, money and investing. I'm really pleased to have at the microphone today Stuart Sheary, who is a subject matter expert from the Institute of Financial Professionals of Australia, IFPA, ifpa.com.au. 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I'm your host, Ray Trevison. I'm really pleased to have at the microphone this week Stuart Sheary, who is a subject matter expert for the Institute of Financial Professionals of Australia. 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Now, Stuart and I have been talking about limited recourse borrowing arrangements. Wow, what a mouthful. But this pertains primarily to people out there that hold their own superannuation funds and they go to the market to buy some property and borrow money to do so. Now, Stuart, before we went to the break, we were talking about the 10th of August, that magic date, that passed legislation in Parliament, got royal assent, and from that day onwards now, LRBAs can only happen in business real property. So let's just recap that. Tell me again, business real property, because I think it's worth going over again.
4: Yes. So from 10th of August 2026, and if you are purchasing real property, so just, you know, land, building dwellings, real property, that real property has to be a business real property if we're using an LRBA to fund it. And so business real property, think of a property which is used wholly and exclusively in a business. You as a member don't have to be using it in your business, as you mentioned, but it needs to be used in someone's business. So you might lease out that property to a tenant, and they can use it wholly and exclusively in their business. That's totally fine, but it must be used wholly and exclusively in someone's business.
3: And it's not just day one, is it?
4: Correct. If we have a limited recourse borrowing arrangement on that property, then it needs to continue being business real property for the duration of the life of that LRBA. Once that LRBA comes to an end or we've paid off the loan, then it can cease to be business real property. That's totally fine, but it must continue to be business real property for the duration of the loan.
3: The other thing I'd like to venture, I guess, into is that when, and again, I look through things like Facebook more out of interest because, I mean, as my own fund, I've never advertised on Facebook. I don't think it's that good a medium for people that are serious investors. However, what I still see popping up there are advertisements where people say, do you have an SMSF or do you want to invest in real estate? And they use these, I can't think of them too differently, to scams, to get people to convert their industry super into an SMSF and go and buy a piece of property. There are still some pretty savage restrictions on people that buy properties in super and then being able to do things like development or improvements. It's not something for the faint-hearted, is it?
4: Yes, there's a lot of CIS, we'll use that word again, CIS requirements, compliance that needs to be met. So, for example, you know, if we're borrowing money through an LRBA to acquire a property, those borrowings can't be used to what we call create a new asset. So we can't do a complete knockdown rebuild. Those borrowings can only be used for repairs on the property. And if we are repairing, if we do want to improve the asset, we've got to use our own money. There's a lot of things to consider. There's a lot of compliance there. You're right.
3: Yeah, it's not something that you'd consider for, let's say, a subdivision. You buy a block of dirt and then you go, great, I'm going to split it into 10 new blocks or whatever. That's totally against CISA regulations, isn't it?
4: Ooh, the question is, so run that past me again. So we've got an,
3: so let's say, for example, I buy a piece of dirt.
4: Yep.
3: Okay, and I then say, okay, I can subdivide this. Can I?
4: The SMSF can use the asset or appreciate the full value of the asset by subdividing it. There's no reason why it can't do that.
3: Okay, good. But now that it's but even if you were doing that, you couldn't use it for residential now, could you? It'd have to be business real property.
4: I'm glad you mentioned that because if there is a limited recourse borrowing arrangement, of course not. No, we wouldn't be able to, in that scenario, split the asset. So my apologies there. But let's move away from limited recourse borrowing arrangements. An SMSF, if it has the cash, can do things such as buy the property outright and subdivide it. So that's what I was alluding to there, where there's no LRBA. It has the cash, it can subdivide land, that's totally fine. And what I said before, improvements on an asset that where there is an LRBA on it, that must be used with monies inside the SMSF that are not borrowed monies. So there's more restrictions where there's an LRBA, of course, but an SMSF can still buy residential property at that with its own money, with the SMSF's own money.
3: I just keep on saying to people, look, you know, SMSF is one of those areas, self-managed super funds. I never dissuade people from it, but I just simply say caveat emptor, buy beware, go and do your research. And for God's sake, don't do it because some person is deciding to sell you a block of land and say, I'm going to make you rich with your super. Please stop. You know, that's just, it grates my nerves big time. Anyway, we'll just keep on saying to people, be wary, be wary, be wary. So look, one of the things I'm going to put on the website, Stuart, is you gave me a wonderful link to, of all places, the ATO. Now, the Australian Tax Office, for those of you that aren't aware, are the agency that's in charge of managing and administering and regulating the self-managed super fund industry. Interesting because APRA does the big guys, ATO do the small guys. But Stuart, do you have off the top of your head how many SMSFs there are now? Because I read recently that they are exploding in popularity again.
4: I heard that. Yeah. So I don't know off the top of my head, but they are growing in popularity. But then on the other hand, superannuation industry itself is growing as people are putting more money into super. The size of the pie is growing, so you'd expect over time more people be starting SMSFs and also have larger balances, just like everyone else in the industry.
3: It's just, again, one of those fascinating things that superannuation is one of those favourite political footballs, and so whenever you twiddle knobs on the super system, people start getting funny about it. And your predecessor, Natasha Panagis, who's unfortunately moved on from FBA, and we wish her well. She's now at Heffron. And Natasha, if you're listening, all the best to you. We certainly would like to have you back on the show sooner or later. But look, there are many options available to superannuants and people that run their own SMSF, and limited recourse borrowing arrangements are the kind of thing that I say to people, please, please, please go and see a licensed financial planner that is not flogging you the product that is the investment. I think that's the big one, isn't it? Keeping the separation of the advice away from the actual purchase of the property. If I could say to anybody, please separate those two.
4: Yes, I mean, property is it's a very large investment. Your retirement savings are there for your retirement. Just be very careful, of course, and get good advice from an independent financial planner.
3: Yeah. Now, one of the things I made a note in the first half of the show, and I just wrote here, managed funds. Do you want to comment on the use of LRBAs around managed funds?
4: Yeah, it's not very common. So you can use a limited recourse borrowing arrangement to buy what we call a single acquirable asset. And so when that comes to like shares or units in a managed fund, they need to be of the same units or the same shares purchased for the same price at the same time. So it can meet that single acquirable asset definition. Generally, people do not enter into LRBAs to buy shares or buy units in a managed fund, but it's an option there.
3: So, can they buy collectibles like art or a valuable vintage car with an LRBA?
4: That is possible, but of course it would need to satisfy the sole purpose test.
3: Well, they can't drive it.
4: that's exactly right. So you could potentially, but it's very uncommon. And you'd have to really look at, whether or not it's a good investment, of course.
3: But the reason I ask is I've been to shows in the last number of years and there was a company out there flogging art. They were saying, hey, come and invest in art. And they were showing these graphs saying, look, here's the equity curve on the art pieces that we've sold in the last number of years. And, you know, if you just looked at the graphs themselves, you sit there and scratch your head and go, well, that doesn't look too bad. I'm curious about using an LRBA round if you're going to borrow money.
4: I've never come across one. You'd have to find a lender who's going to lend you money to buy that. So that might be hard. And then if you are relying on a related party loan, so you can lend as a member your SMSF money, but in order to avoid breaches in the CIS Act or have what we call non-arm's length income and all those kinds of things, issues, we have to follow the ATO's safe harbour guidelines. And there's only those safe harbour guidelines are only on real property and also shares. So you really, practically, it'd be very difficult to do it because A, you're not going to find a lender, and B, if you were to do it yourself, you don't have any guidelines as to what is complying and not complying insofar as the terms of that loan. And to that end, if a lender will not lend you the money, but you will, you as a member will, is at arm's length. How can you say it's arm's length if you can't find a lender to lend you money on a collectible?
3: Yeah, I was going to say, one of the things that I've also noticed, certainly in the last couple of years, and with the change in law now, this may also change the scenario, is that a number of very large banks were withdrawing from the LRBA scene. They just didn't want to play in that space because, again, it's limited recourse. The moment it goes pear-shaped, they can only go after the asset and nothing else. I think that they lost a bit of money and got a bad taste in their mouth. And so I think that may change. Who knows? Stuart, one quick takeaway before we finish up. What would you recommend people do?
4: always speak to your financial planner who can provide advice. Today's session is general advice or general information only, so I wouldn't recommend anything. I don't know your personal circumstances, but always speak to a licensed professional financial advisor before acting on a large investment decision such as starting an SMSF or entering into an LRBA arrangement.
3: I couldn't agree more. Buy, beware, and when at first you think yes, still say no. it's just me. It's a minefield. Stuart Cheery, absolute pleasure to have you back on the show. Thank you so kindly. I look forward to welcoming you again before the end of the year, I'm certain. Stuart Cheery from IFPA, thank you for being on Dollars and Making Sense.
4: Thanks, Ray. See you later.
3: Cheers.

0: National Radio News.
1: Good morning, I'm David Cameron. The New South Wales Liberal Opposition says it would freeze a gun buyback scheme and scrap a cap on guns. The party voted with the Labor government last year to introduce the reforms, but it's now walked back its support. New South Wales is the first state to sign up to the national gun buyback scheme promised in the wake of the Bondi terror attack. Several Perth beaches remain closed this morning after a fatal shark attack yesterday. A swimmer was attacked by a shark at Sorrento Beach yesterday morning at around 10:30. Police confirmed a man died. Surf Life Saving WA has started helicopter shark patrols on weekends leading into the summer season. Tractors and other farm vehicles are joining a protest in regional Victoria today against large-scale energy projects. Shannon Kirkwood has the story.
2: Farmers Fight Back says the protest is going ahead in Benalla despite a decision by the state government to walk back plans for the Central North Renewable Energy Zone. It followed a community-led campaign against the plans. The focus of today's event is on the 15 renewable energy projects already operating, approved or in early planning in Benalla Rural City. Members of the Protect Dookie and the Goulburn Valley campaign say the fight is not over and pressure must be maintained on the state government so the power is returned to communities and farmers when it comes to decisions on the rollout of renewables.
1: An ambitious Indigenous project covering more than one third of Australia is in the running to win one of the world's best known environmental awards. The Earthshot Prize named Australia's Indigenous Desert Alliance as one of the 15 finalists, selecting it from a field of almost 7,000 nominations. The group, which supports 70 Indigenous ranger teams and has 29 member organisations, will compete to become one of five winners, each receiving almost $2 million. The Earshot Prize was founded by Britain's Prince William in 2020. It recognises projects tackling major environmental challenges such as ocean and air pollution, climate change, waste and nature conservation. US President Donald Trump says he's banning three prominent American news organisations from the White House. In a social media post, he accused CNN, MS Now and Politico of reporting what he called fake news. In a statement, CNN said its White House journalists had been reporting accurately and fairly. The BBC's Ione Wells is in Washington.
3: Journalists frequently go to the White House for live broadcasts, to attend press conferences or for other events. Reporters from Politico and CNN were still on White House grounds when the announcement was made, and a team from CNN was traveling with the Vice President, J.D. Vance. When asked about the ban, President Trump said it was for cumulative stories over the last few years, and you get sick of it. He has pursued legal action against a number of media outlets, including the New York Times and the BBC, and regularly clashes with or insults journalists.
1: Sport, and Fremantle has booked a spot in the AFL Grand Final, defeating the Sydney Swans by 12 points at the SCG. Dockers coach Justin Longmuir has praised his side's come-from-behind win.
4: I thought our mids got to work. They were tough in the last quarter. I thought they were tough all night, but geez, they were tough in the last quarter. Body lined the ball, got it going our way, and then, yeah, we just had a bit of class that could make the most of some opportunities.
1: In cricket, Australia has won the second one-dayer against Zimbabwe by 84 runs. Travis Head scored his first century since the Ashes.
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5: Welcome to Wellbeing, I'm Guy Murphy. This is part two of two of my interview with Dr. Heather Murray from the Hunter Medical Research Institute, researching acute myeloid leukemia and winner of the 2026 Newcastle Permanent Innovator Fellowship. To provide some context, we were talking about cell metabolism and how cancer cells tend to hide in parts of the body. So the metabolism of cells and hiding, that's really interesting. How do they know to do these things? Like, what makes them do that?
6: Yeah, that's a really good question, and exactly what we're trying to find out. I think for a cancer like acute myeloid leukemia, part of it is where the cancer arises. So as I mentioned, leukemias start in the bone marrow, and so trying to make sure the drug reaches all the cells that are potentially hiding out in the bones is definitely an active area of research because, it's quite different, the environment within a bone as compared to the environment if the cancer cell is circulating around the body in the blood. Really looking at trying to understand how the microenvironment, we call it, so the situation in the body where the cancer cells are found might be influencing how the cancer cell can behave and perhaps also shielding it from the treatment effects. I've got one of my students working on exactly that at the moment, trying to understand what features of the bone and the bone marrow and the environment that this creates for cancer cells in the bones. What are the important features there that we have to take into account when trying to target the cells that might be sitting in the bone marrow?
5: Alrighty, so could you please explain a little bit more about this idea of cell metabolism? How does, the resources being used up by the cell, how does that come into play with leukemia and cancer?
6: Yeah, that's a really great question. As I mentioned before, unfortunately, cancer cells are really good at adapting to their surroundings and using what they have in their environment to grow. So normally cells need things like amino acids to make new proteins. They need fats to build the cell membranes. And so cancer cells are unfortunately really, really good at using what they have to be able to build the cell components and hijacking systems to suit them. So doing things like sending out signals to tell the body to make more blood vessels to come near the cancer cell so the cancer cell can receive more energy. Doing things like creating more proteins that will help the cell capture more of the nutrients from coming to it from the blood. And so it's one of those areas where it's really, really tricky because the cancer cell is using processes that normal healthy cells also use. But if we can look at understanding how they are using these processes differently, how they're hijacking the normal healthy cells, that then gives us clues as to how we could potentially disrupt those processes and potentially starve the cancer cells from these supports that it builds itself.
5: Yeah, very interesting. And coming back to the individual component, what does personalized medicine actually mean from the perspective of the patient, and how might it change someone's experience of having cancer?
6: I think that what we've heard, again, from our patient perspective partners is that it really gives confidence. So it gives them confidence to know that they're receiving a treatment that is at least predicted to work for their cancer rather than receiving a treatment that that's just a one-size-fits-all treatment that all patients are receiving. So it's about tailoring the treatment to the cancer patient, taking into account what the patient wants in terms of side effects, and potentially also in the future, I hope, taking into account what dose level is actually required for each particular patient. So even if two patients receive the same drug, maybe they don't need the same dose. So really it's about tailoring the experience to the individual.
5: Yeah. And is it, like, in terms of producing a medication, this must cause some pretty significant blocks to getting this medication out there and making it effective. Is that right?
6: Yeah, so the process of developing a new drug is quite a long one, which is important because there is a lot that has to happen between discovery and taking a drug into the clinic. So it needs to be really rigorously tested for safety and effectiveness, first in studies in the lab and then through multiple stages of trials involving patients. While it can seem slow and it can take decades, those steps are incredibly important because they ensure new treatments are both safe and effective. But today we're also at this stage where we do have lots of treatments that have been developed for lots of different things. And so this opens up this concept of drug repurposing. So there's plenty of research out there now looking at how can a treatment that was developed for something else, for another cancer or for another disease even, might also be effective in cancer. So there's even research, for example, here at the Hunter Medical Research Institute looking at statins. So statins were or have been developed for cardiovascular indications, but there's research here at the Hunter Medical Research Institute looking at how statins could potentially also be effective as an anti-cancer therapy. And so when we find examples like this, that takes some of the time out of the pipeline because this drug has already been tested, it's been shown to be safe and safe in humans. And so all that needs to be done is to be shown that it's safe and effective in its new indication.
5: As I mentioned at the start of the interview, Heather, you won the 2026 Newcastle Permanent Innovator Fellowship. Congratulations again on winning this. Could you please explain to us a little bit more about what that particular piece of research is about?
6: Yeah, so this particular project is focused around precision medicine that we've mentioned before. So we're developing a new laboratory test called PREVENT that will help predict how patients with acute myeloid leukemia or AML will respond to treatment, and particularly where we're focusing on a commonly used drug called venetoclax that I also mentioned before. So at the moment, AML patients largely receive either chemotherapy or venetoclax, but treatment decisions are made mostly on patient age rather than a prediction of which treatment they're most likely to benefit from. And so what we're doing is developing tests that we can run on the leukemia cells collected from the patients at diagnosis to generate a prediction of whether venetoclax is likely to be effective for them or whether they might benefit from pursuing other treatment options. So at the moment, our test is in the research phase, but we're really excited about the funding that we've received. It

0: Now, Heather, when you think about health, do you think we put too much emphasis on treating illness and not enough on preventing it or helping people live well?
1: Yeah, I think that's a really interesting question. I think really important area of research to look at how to prevent illness and how to support patients or support people to live well. And I think links back to our earlier discussion on nutrition and exercise and how we can support general well-being for cancer patients is still a really important area. And yeah, definitely, there's definitely research into looking at how we can prevent cancer from developing or from progressing. So I guess a particular relevance to my research, there's a blood condition that we also research called myelodysplasia. And it's sort of largely considered a pre-leukemia. People with myelodysplasia have an increased risk of developing leukemia. And so definitely an important area of research looking at what causes conditions like this to progress to a more aggressive cancer. And so preventing the cancer from happening in the first place is definitely potentially in many cases an easier avenue than trying to treat the cancer once it develops. And we've seen some great success in other cancers. So for things like melanoma and skin cancer, thanks to all of the communication about like slip, slop, slap and staying sun safe, that's made great inroads into helping reduce skin cancer incidence and similar things in like breast cancer and monitoring for lumps. And so catching a cancer like that early definitely means that the patient has a much higher likelihood of a good outcome.
0: Yeah, absolutely. I just had another question about your specific type of cancer that you're researching, AML. Now, the myeloid part of that title of the cancer, does that refer to myelin, which is, correct me if I'm wrong, but that's like the sheath around a cell that helps it fire the electric impulse, is that correct?
1: Yeah, that's specific to nerve cells. So yeah, you're right. Nerve cells are sheathed by myelin, which aids in the transmission of electrical signals. But yeah, in the context of blood cancer, myeloid actually refers to something else. So there's actually many different blood cancers, but there's sort of a couple of broad ways of classifying them. So they can be classified as acute or chronic, depending on how fast they grow. So acute means that the cancer grows really fast, which means it's really hard, unfortunately, to pick it up early because it develops potentially in a matter of weeks. So in some cases, unfortunately, if a patient isn't treated, they can succumb to the disease in a matter of weeks. Whereas with chronic means that creates a huge challenge for treating these patients. And yeah, it's also why it's really important to match each patient to an effective treatment from the start, which is where we're hoping to help with our research in predicting the best treatment for a patient at diagnosis. So the other category is chronic. So that's where the cancer develops over usually several years. This is where chronic myeloid leukemia that I mentioned before falls into that category. The other broad way of classifying is blood cancers is whether they're myeloid or lymphoid. And this relates to the function that they normally perform in the body. So our lymphoid blood cells are the white blood cells that really help us fight infection, and they're the ones that develop antibodies and things to fight off infections, whereas our myeloid cells encompass things

0: like the red blood cells and the platelets, but also cells that are sort of first on site for healing wounds. So when you get a wound, they're first on site to try and provide a general defense system to prevent infections from happening.
1: You're listening to Wellbeing. My guest today is Dr. Heather Murray from the Hunter Medical Research Institute. How much of someone's health do you think can be realistically influenced by individual choices, and how much is determined by genetics, environment, and circumstances?
0: Yeah, it's a great question, and one that I don't really have a specific answer to. I think that they're all important, and it's really hard for example, in leukemia, to really tease apart what proportion of cases are caused by environmental factors versus genetics. But yeah, as we spoke about before, looking at supportive services like and things like exercise and nutrition, and seeing the impact that they can have, it's likely that those sorts of aspects can definitely help with quality of life.
1: Absolutely. And as a researcher, what does a typical day in the lab look like for you?
0: Yeah, so it can be quite different day to day, and it's definitely changed throughout my career. So definitely when I was earlier in my career, most of my days were spent in the lab, whereas now I do still get into the lab, but I do also spend a lot of time writing funding applications to support our research team, but also teaching the next generation of researchers coming through. So both undergraduate teaching and then also teaching the research students that are working in our lab. And so, I've done a bit of all of these things this week. I've trained one of our new PhD students in the proteomics technique that I mentioned before. So being able to take a sample and analyze what proteins are there in what abundance and how that's different to the healthy state. We also, as I mentioned, analyze patient samples. So this involves collecting the sample from the local hospital and bringing it back to the lab and purifying the leukemia cells from the blood or the bone marrow sample. We do this in a sterile environment to make sure that things in the air, for example, don't contaminate the sample. And so then we can take those cells and do multiple tests on them. So things like analyzing the proteins that I mentioned before. We can also look at the DNA in those cells and look at what changes are in the DNA that are different to healthy cells. And we can also look at how those cells respond to different treatments in the lab. So we can take those cells and grow them in the lab for a short time. So we can put them in conditions that kind of mimic the conditions they would have in the human body. We give them the nutrients and the things that they need to grow, and we put them in an incubator that mimics the oxygen levels and the temperature of the human body. And so then we can add different drugs to the cells and look at in the lab, do they respond to treatment? And so then the fellowship project that I mentioned before is really come from performing all these different experiments in the lab and becoming curious about, well, can we be using these techniques not only to develop new treatments, but also to help predict what treatment will be the most effective for each individual patient in real time.
1: Fantastic. With the current research, is failure something that you've had to deal with very much? Like, do you have failed test samples and that sort of thing? And if so, how have you dealt with this? And has your definition of failure changed over the time that you've been a researcher?
0: Yeah, it's a great question on a lot of levels. So, yeah, as I've mentioned, a big part of what I do now is writing funding applications to fund the research, and definitely had to try and get used to failure there, just with the success rates being as they are. There's a lot of failed applications, and I'm not sure that ever gets really easier. It's always disappointing when you put time and effort into this application and you're really excited about the research and then you get a no back from the application. And I guess there, yeah, just trying to lean on the support from colleagues, because we're all in the same boat, and going back to our patient partners team and being reminded about why the research is important and why I'm doing it helps me gain perspective and keep going. But day to day, there's always setbacks in experiments and things that often now I can sort of see as an opportunity. So it's fairly common, I think, that you go into the lab to do an experiment and you have a guess at what the outcome's going to be. And sometimes the result you get is completely different. And sometimes that's actually really great. And it just breaks down all the preconceptions you had about that particular research idea and takes you in a completely new direction. So sometimes failure isn't really failure. It's just redirecting you somewhere else.
1: Yeah, absolutely. I like your answer. You know, it's about that reframing and learning from the negative, I suppose.
0: Yeah.
1: And so you've mentioned that you've, you know, taken on those leadership and mentoring roles. What have you learned from mentoring younger researchers?
0: Yeah, that's a great question as well. It's something that we don't sort of receive specific training for, and it's sort of not something I thought about going into a career in research, sort of thinking about how I would need like budget skills to manage grant budgets and leadership skills and supervision skills in managing students and managing a team. But they're all really important. And so it's actually been quite rewarding working with research students. I sort of learned very quickly that every student is different, and something that works leadership technique that works for one student might not work for the next. So again, it's about trying to be flexible and trying to figure out how to best support each student. But it's really rewarding to see them coming through the pipeline. I had a PhD student submit a thesis a month ago, and it was a super rewarding experience to like see her put together everything she's been working on over the last 3 years, and to basically see how far she's come and see all the things she's learned and all the data she's generated. It's a really rewarding process.
1: That's really nice. You know, obviously research can be very competitive. How do you balance ambition and the drive to succeed and to work really hard? How do you balance that with maintaining, a healthy relationship with your work and staying relaxed and focused and energized?
0: Yeah, that's a really good question as well. And I think colleagues and our patient prospective partners have really helped there. Like, it really helps to sort of keep inside of the bigger picture and try and not get too bogged down in the little details. And sometimes it is hard. Sometimes I do end up spending long days in the lab because I'm just super excited to see the next answer. Sometimes you need someone, one of your colleagues, to tell you, it's like, no, maybe you've done too much for today. Maybe it's time to go home and have a rest. I think as you spend more time, you sort of start to get to know yourself better and know when you need to sit back and take a break. Definitely it's something that we all sort of struggle with, because we all really love what we're doing. So, I think that's a great thing as well.
1: Yeah, absolutely. Just to wrap up with a couple questions looking to the future of research and cancer research in particular, what is the biggest misconception you think people have about cancer research?
0: Yeah, that's a great question too. And I mean, there's probably many. I think a common one I see is, or I get told, is that it can sometimes seem like progress is quite slow. There was a recent report from the Association of Australian Medical Research Institutes that found that Australian medical research generates an estimated nearly $4 in economic benefit for every $1 invested, which really shows that every dollar counts. Every breakthrough really comes off the back of smaller discoveries that are being made every day. So I think maybe this ties into before, as I mentioned, that I think people were surprised to learn that every cancer is different. And so once I think once you know that, it's perhaps a bit easier to appreciate why cancer can be so difficult to treat, and why I think it's unlikely that there'll be a single cure that will work for every cancer, which is maybe a common expectation. Why I'm really excited about this sort of recent rise towards personalized medicine and recognizing that we need to treat each patient as an individual.
1: Yeah, absolutely. Just coming back to what you said about that sort of, you know, dollar to dollar ratio sort of thing, is it like that's obviously quite profitable, right? Is that due to the sales of medication or is there something else going on there?
0: Yeah, it's due to improved health and creation of jobs. And I think there was a statistic in the report that showed that clinical trials had an even bigger return on investment. So that would encompass things like development of or approval of new drugs.
1: Interesting. Finally, just to wrap us up, what is something happening in cancer research right now that makes you optimistic and, you know, looking even further into the future, the next 10, 20 years, where do you think things are going to go there?
0: Yeah, that's a great question. As I mentioned, the move towards personalized medicine is incredibly exciting to me. So moving away from treating cancers solely based on where they occur in the body and towards understanding that each case is unique. One thing I'm really excited about in our research at the moment as well is that's helping this line of research is the ability to grow cancer cells from a patient in the laboratory. So, as I mentioned, it's something we do in our lab. It's something that we've been able to do for a while, but there are some really, really good new techniques coming out, some really good research coming out and looking at new ways that we can grow cancer cells in the lab. And this relates to our chat before about the need to understand the microenvironment of the cancer cells in the body. So needing to understand the environment that the cancer cells are growing in the body to be able to actually mimic it quite faithfully in the lab. I think we're making great progress on that front.
2: The following program contains strong content, which may be distressing for some listeners.
3: Hi there, and welcome back to Fourth Estate, the show where we talk media, politics, and everything else in between. From Gadigal Land, Sydney, I'm Tina Quinn. 25 years ago, on the evening of September 11th, 2001, Australia already had more than enough news to fill a bulletin. The Howard government was fighting a federal court ruling over the 433 asylum seekers rescued by the Tampa, arguing against an order that they be brought to Australia. And there was chaos already brewing across the aviation industry, though little did anyone know just how dramatically air travel was about to change. Ansett, then the country's second largest airline, was just hours away from being placed into receivership while Qantas workers were preparing for a nationwide strike. Those were the stories front of mind when Sandra Sully sat down to present 10's Late News that night.
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5: Tonight, standoff. The federal court clashes with the government over the fate of the boat people. Ansett Airlines' biggest rival, now its only saviour. An outbreak, mad cow disease detected in Asia. Good evening. First tonight, John Howard's government will appeal a federal court ruling to return the asylum seekers to Australia. In the case brought by civil libertarians, Justice Tony North found the 400...
3: Little could anyone watching, or indeed anyone inside the newsroom at the time, have known that before that half-hour bulletin was even midway through, every one of those stories would be overtaken. Minutes in, word reached the newsroom that a passenger plane had crashed into the World Trade Center in New York, and Sandra Sully became the first Australian journalist to break the news.
5: Now to some breaking news just through, and CNN is reporting tonight that a plane has crashed into the World Trade Center. That is all the information we have just now. We will bring you an update as soon as the details come to hand. But a major breaking story in the United States, New York, as we speak, you can see the pictures there coming in. in now live from CNN. The news, the details, a plane...
3: What followed was one of those exceedingly rare moments in journalism when a reporter is not simply telling an audience what's happened, but watching history reveal itself in real time without yet knowing what it means or how large it is or what comes next. Sandra would remain on air for hours as the second plane struck the World Trade Center, another hit the Pentagon, both towers collapsing, and what at first appeared to be a horrific aviation accident became an attack that would reshape the world.
5: We now confirm a second plane has crashed into the second tower of the World Trade Center. As you can see, the pictures there, these details are literally, the event chaos, pandemonium has erupted on the streets of New York. The second tower of the World Trade Center is currently collapsing. This is absolutely extraordinary pictures we're watching here now.
3: 25 years on, Sandra Sully joins us to remember the night that she told Australia the world had changed. Sandra Sully, welcome to Fourth Estate. Thanks for being with us.
6: Pleasure to be here.
3: So, Sandra, when you hear yourself breaking that news 25 years later, where does it take you? I know the vision's been played for you countless times, but are you kind of transported straight back to that moment?
6: Yeah, it always has a really significant kind of grounding effect on me. I'm straight there. I remember it was in the first break. We were in a commercial break and we were told what had happened. Back in the day, unlike today, there was no Facebook and people didn't have their mobile phones, they didn't have smartphones, no one was capturing this stuff, there was no raw vision. There was really only one global cable news network. There was MSNBC, which was more of a domestic economic and finance news service out of America, but CNN was the only global cable network of any relevance, and we had that feed 24/7. So one of my colleagues, who I still work with to this day, Darren, spotted the vision, and so did another colleague who works in master control at 10, who is still there. We have a special relationship, all of us. He spotted it, and we said, look, turn it around, we'll have a look at it in the commercial break. And then when I saw the pictures, I knew that was a jetliner. It was not a small twin engine prop. So we turned it around as soon as we could, coming straight back out of the commercial break. My producer ran from the control room as we were putting the first pictures to air, and he called back at me and he said, just keep talking. So I asked for CNN to be put directly into my earpiece and tried to make sense of the unimaginable for my fellow Australians who are watching at home with me. 10 minutes later, the second plane went in. I was on air for about 4 or 5 hours, but in 103 minutes from woe to go, the world changed on a dime, and it has never been the same since.
3: How did you metabolise the images that you were seeing? You witnessed people jumping, many people jumping, choosing death over remaining in essentially a steel inferno.
6: Yeah, look, I think... the pit that they were jumping into was a chasm of fire and debris, and it was just sort of a volcanic, lava-filled, molten wreck of a furnace. And there were groups of people waving flags above where the planes entered. The next morning, that vision was stopped being repeated, and so to see so many people hold hands and know that they chose to leap to their deaths than to be swallowed up in a fireball or a collapsed building. The courage that it took for so many was just extraordinary.
3: The information obviously kept coming as the night progressed. The Pentagon was hit and there were reports of another hijacked plane, and then the South Tower collapses. Did you feel a moment at all where you were able to sort of absorb the scale of what you were watching?
6: No. Of course I have processed the whole thing, but even to this day, there's a numbness that overwhelms me. I didn't shed a tear for 4 or 5 days. I didn't sleep for 4 or 5 days. I just couldn't. It's just numb.
3: Sandra Sully is our guest on Fourth Estate today. We're remembering 25 years since the September 11th attacks. I want to move beyond just September 11th, because it didn't just change geopolitics, it did change journalism. And there is an interesting contrast with the broadcast. You know, we've just been listening to that night you were working in an environment of almost total uncertainty. And so you're having to be extremely careful about what you know, what you don't know, and what you can responsibly tell an audience. But in the days and months and years that followed, much more certain narratives began to form about Islam and terrorism, national security, who the enemy was, and I guess eventually how the West should respond. A few years ago on this program, a former host of this program, Prue Clark, looked back at that period with two American journalists. One was Doha Mandani, now a breaking news reporter at NBC News. Now, she's Lebanese-American, and she was raised in a Muslim family, and she was 8 years old when the planes hit the towers. This is what she remembers about growing up in the America that followed.
7: I had never known anything other than being Lebanese my whole life. Arabic was my first language. I went from being like every other kid to feeling my difference in a way that I had never felt before. I remember the summer after 9/11 coming back to New York and a relative yelling at me in the street to not speak Arabic to them, which was really weird and slightly traumatic. I blame that really for stopping speaking the language, and my Arabic is really rusty now. And so it was everyone. It wasn't just, you know, white people. It was other Black kids and Hispanic kids. It was everyone.
8: Mm. And what do you remember of the journalism at the time?
7: I remember my family stopped watching American journalism for a long time. My dad would really only watch Arabic news channels, and all I heard was, you know, that they don't understand, that this isn't us. I remember them just not even getting things right. I had never heard of, you know, my parents were pretty devout. My family was pretty devout, and I had never heard of Sharia law before. I had never heard of jihad. These were not common in a lot of Muslim households. Like, most people I knew didn't know the difference between a Sunni and a Shia. And so when they would say things to me like, you're a terrorist, I was like, that's not even the same. I'm Shia. I'm not Sunni. They're Sunni. It's not even the same, like, subsect of the religion. It's like calling a Lutheran a Catholic.
3: Doha Mamdani there of NBC News. You touch on in your brilliant op-ed about the days that followed in terms of the outpouring of grief and solidarity with America in places like Iran, on the front page of Le Monde in France. How quickly do you remember the shift happening, though, from reporting an attack and this sort of global solidarity to, I guess, a much broader conversation about Islam and Muslims and a sort of jingoism that was spreading across the Western world?
6: I don't really have a timeline in my mind other than being, you know, I have very strong memories of being cognizant of not buying into that sort of racism, really, and that ethnic division that became overwhelming. You know, it was important to just kind of be very aware that there was a sensitivity everywhere.
3: Because there's an almost eerie historical coincidence in the bulletin that we heard at the beginning, before the World Trade Center is hit, one of Australia's defining stories is already Tampa, right? And it's asylum seekers, it's borders, it's John Howard, and, you know, there's an election which was
6: Peter
3: just
6: Reith.
3: 2 months away. Peter Reith. Children Overboard was, well, Children Overboard hadn't yet occurred yet, but it was sort of weeks away from happening. And then, you know, September 11 happens. Was Australian journalism, do you think, already changing the way it covered those questions, or did that really alter it completely that night?
6: There's no question it altered everything that night. Question is quite specific, and I don't feel well enough equipped to speak on behalf of the Australian media. I mean, I work in a TV network and have done for over 36 years, so arguably I have a very blinkered acute view of the world. You know, I scan four or five newspapers every day, listen broadly to radio and international radio a lot just to try and get that broader perspective.
9: The other journalist Prue spoke to was Andrew Rosenthal of the famous Rosenthal family. They have quite a lineage through the New York Times. Now, he was national editor of the New York Times on September 11 and later became the paper's editorial page editor. His father, Abe Rosenthal, was the legendary executive editor of the Times during the era of the Pentagon Papers. And Andrew described one moment during the war in Afghanistan when he realised just how much September 11th had changed the way even the New York Times, a paper of record, saw its role.
10: Finding out what was in the intelligence report on Iraq became the main thing. And our reporters did find out what was the intelligence report on Iraq. They found out quite accurately. The one thing that they did not do and we did not do was ask ourselves, is this all just a lie? We weren't asking that question of ourselves at the time. We didn't ask it of what the administration was saying about Afghanistan. You know, we did not pay attention to the dissenting voices in the government. And there's a lot of people who will say, oh, I tried to make them know. And if they did, I'm not sure what newspaper they were working at, but they weren't working in the one I was working at. Suddenly it became okay to be jingoistic, right? And I don't know at which point I realized how far we'd gotten, but there is one moment I will tell you about during the heat of the war in Afghanistan. We had a series of photographs from one of our people there of the Northern Alliance, and they had stopped Taliban by the side of the road, and they were making fun of him, and then they forced him to drop his pants, and then they shot him in the head. And I saw these photographs, and I thought, well, those are going to go on the front page, or at the very least on the front page of our section. And there were editors in the room at the New York Times who were arguing that we should not run those photos because they made our allies look bad. And I remembered at that moment my father, who I try not to quote too much, but who said to me, you never refer to the enemy as them and the United States as us. We are not them. We are the newspaper. And we lost a sense of it is not us versus them. It's the United States government that's having a war with another group of people. But we became identified with the United States government because it was all us. And, you know, all those headlines, you know, we're all Americans, we're all this, we're all that. And American exceptionalism just blossomed in this moment because we all acted as though this was the first terrorist attack in history. When what was happening really was that the United States was finally catching up to the rest of the world, which had been subject to terrorist attacks for decades. And it was abetted by a lot of, you know, in France and England, and they were all acting as though this was the worst thing ever done. It was really bad. I'm not trying to, you know, to mitigate the attack, but it wasn't the worst thing that ever happened. It was just the worst thing that ever happened to a bunch of Americans in New York. And nobody ever stopped to think of the questions you're asking. The issue about why are people doing this? All it was why do they hate us? And the answer that was never really explored was because we went in there and we destroyed their world.
6: Yeah. I think, you know, the American media learned a lot during that period because they'd never been under attack directly themselves. Mm. And, yes, it was hugely jingoistic. I mean, that just brought a lot home,
9: all those sort of New York Times pieces from Judith Miller and that sort of...
6: You can recall. I just remember at the time it was us be them and you just thought, but, you know, you've been on the streets of Russia for the last however long, and in Afghanistan and in Iraq, you know, yeah, there wasn't that sort of separation.
9: Or that, I guess, self-awareness in a sense.
6: No self-awareness. They, you know, they were happy to buy into the argument of them be us.
9: When you watch that broadcast now, do you recognise the journalist sitting behind that desk?
6: Oh, I think I have. There's a disengagement. You know, it feels very surreal to watch it now. I have a visceral reaction every time. So this is also the weekend of my wedding anniversary. And I chose that time to give me a much better memory of this time of the year. And so that helps a lot because I'm quite happy.
9: Well, Sandra Sully, happy anniversary.
6: Thank you so much.
9: And thank you for joining us in Fourth Estate.
6: Pleasure.
9: Network 10's Sandra Sully there, revisiting the extraordinary broadcast in which Australians first learned that a plane had struck the World Trade Center and then watched alongside her as the scale of what was happening became clear. But while Sandra was sitting behind a news desk in Sydney, another Australian journalist was on the ground in New York. Prue Clark was then a young reporter in the New York Bureau of the Financial Times. On September 11, she found herself covering a story unlike anything she had encountered before. Reporting from Ground Zero as the attacks and their aftermath unfolded. She'd cover September 11th for both the Financial Times and the ABC.
11: Every minute something's happening and people are running and screaming and in chaos. But when things quiet down, people are just standing there in shock. A lot of people crying, trying to get to telephones. There are, you know, lines 20 deep next to payphones. But it's just absolute chaos. Stories were sort of filtering out that it was terrorist attacks. And I think their reaction, you know, getting out of the subway closed eventually, but people were, you know, just terrified that this was just the start. And that's kind of the feeling at this point, I think.
9: She's since reported around the world, particularly across sub-Saharan Africa, and built a career as a journalist, educator and media innovator. But she's also very familiar to this program. Prue is a former host of Fourth Estate, and 5 years ago she made a brilliant episode examining what happened to American journalism in the years after September 11. We've heard some clips from that episode throughout this program with Doha Mandani and Andrew Rosenthal. The program examined the role that some of the country's most respected liberal news organizations played in building the case for a war in Iraq. We'll return to that a little later, but first I want to go back to New York and to that morning 25 years ago. Prue Clark, welcome back to Fourth Estate.
8: Thank you so much for having me, Tina. This program's a treasure, so it's my delight.
9: Oh, fantastic. Well, great to have someone who's part of the Fourth Estate family to be with us. I do want to go back to that morning 25 years ago, and just to sort of give a little bit of background. You had been a young journalist. You'd started as a cadet with the ABC here in Australia and had decided to disembark overseas to study journalism at Columbia in the United States. Columbia, that's right. Is it Columbia Journalism School?
8: Correct, yeah. Mm-hmm. Yes, I had.
9: And then you'd gotten a job with the Financial Times as a journalist there. So no longer working with the ABC. I'm guessing you got up that morning and were sort of getting ready to go to the office?
8: Yeah, and, you know, been very well trained that if something happens, you should run towards it, which, you know, here was a fire or something. In most places was a fire.
9: A bushfire or something like that. Yeah.
8: So I just heard that a plane had gone into the building. So I headed down, and the cab driver, who had more sense probably than I did, wouldn't go any further, so I had to walk quite a way to get down there. I got about two blocks away when a policeman had stopped me, which happens as a journalist.
9: Yeah.
8: And I was saying, no, I'm a journalist, let me through, and he wouldn't let me through. And so I was trying to get to another place, and then I realised that people were jumping out of the building, and it was kind of settling into me, the scale of it. I had a Walkman on at the same time, and I heard George Bush say that it was a terrorist attack by that
9: stage. So the second plane had already hit the building?
8: I was down there when the second plane went in.
9: And so then what's your first instinct as it's continuing? You sort of finally got down there, and it's, you know, yeah. Mayhem is absolutely continuing.
8: Get on air. It was traumatic. I was like, this whole thing could happen and I might never be on air, you know, which is a peculiar television journalist instinct. Mm. I had, you know, print friends who had the joy of just gathering information and doing interviews, but I was like, I need to be on air. And it was impossible because the phone lines were cut, you know, just jammed. And so I was trying to get on my cell phone and get out, and then try and get into shops and things to try and use their phones, but it was just impossible.
9: Because you were working for the Financial Times, but
8: correct.
9: You still had a relationship with the ABC?
8: I did. I mean, I'd only been a year since I left, and I had done a few things for them, you know, in that year since I'd gone. And I think I was still on, you know, like I was had a year off.
9: Right.
8: So I was planning to come back to the ABC. So yeah, it was very much reporting for both.
9: Reflecting, I really do think, and I would encourage all listeners to go back and listen to Prue's brilliant episode, the full episode with Andrew Rosenthal of the New York Times and Doha Mandani from NBC News, and listen to what that episode was about, which was a real re-examination of the media's role and what happened after September 11. That was 5 years ago you made that episode. I think it's even more crucial to listen now. Why did you want to make it?
8: thank you so much for highlighting it. Can't believe it's 5 years ago.
12: Mm.
8: You know, I think Doha and Andy's journey in that time really reflects the journey of the city, and especially Andy, who said that, of course, there was didn't see a problem with having no Muslims in the newsroom after 9/11, and now he's, you know, come this huge journey in the last 20 years that much of the American media has done thanks to, you know, Black Lives Matter, Me Too, and other factors.
9: Do you think that mastheads like the New York Times helped manufacture consent for the Iraq War?
8: Absolutely. Absolutely. I was a young journalist at the time, so I wasn't sort of deep into it, but obviously in hindsight, I mean, and I suspect it was part of this failure that they were all coming from the same bubble and they didn't have the, I mean, you know, to have Judith Miller without the sort of cultural and historical background to understand the Middle East, she probably was more easily fed this stuff and that was more easily believed in the newsroom.
9: Because, and just to put into context, Judith Miller published a series of, there were enormously consequential stories based heavily on intelligence and Iraqi exile sources that bolstered the Bush administration's claims about Saddam Hussein's supposed weapons of mass destruction, you know, the weapons programs. Andy Rosenthal, in that discussion, made a really fascinating distinction when you interviewed him. He felt that the Times was very good at discovering what the intelligence establishment was saying, but it failed to sufficiently ask whether the underlying claims were true.
8: Absolutely. And, yeah, I don't think they'd make that mistake again.
9: No.
8: I mean, well, although they did, they have had issues with Caliphate, Rouhani's report.
9: Yeah, because you were living in New York, obviously, when Judith Miller was publishing those stories.
8: I think the whole enterprise, now that I've been working in Africa almost ever since, just a complete failure to understand. And it's not just America. You know, I see this all the time here. I see this all the time in Europe too. Just sort of assume that you can just impose our values and our way of life on a different culture immediately. And I think that, you know, the newsrooms were sucked into that as well.
9: Well, that sea change that you spoke of, that you've seen in American newsrooms, I think we could do with a lot more of it here in Australia. And I know you can't quite speak for it yourself, and I certainly can. Prue Clark, thanks so much for coming back to the Fourth Estate Chair. It's been great to have you on. I'd love to have you on again if we can.
8: Absolutely. Let's talk about African media next time.
9: Yes, please. Yes, please.
8: Thanks, Tina.
9: Prue Clark there, a former Fourth Estate host herself, and was on the ground with the Financial Times and the ABC when 9/11 was unfolding all those years ago. Prue Clark is also the co-founder and editor-in-chief of New Narratives, which is a not-for-profit which supports new news media in low-income countries of Africa and the Pacific to empower them to tell their own stories. I'll leave a link for it in the show notes of this episode. I highly recommend that you read up on it. It's an incredibly important NGO which supports independent news across those regions. And I'm also going to leave a link in the show notes of this episode to Prue's very powerful episode of Fourth Estate, which she recorded with Andy Rosenthal and Doha Mandani over 5 years. Well, it's 5 years ago now. It was on the 20th anniversary of 9/11. Also, I'd just like to add a brief postscript about Judith Miller, whose name has come up several times during today's episode. And it has done because her reporting proved incredibly consequential in the march towards the invasion of Iraq in 2003. Now, in the aftermath of the invasion, the New York Times acknowledged some very serious failures in some of its reporting on weapons of mass destruction. Miller, who had written or co-written many of the stories at the centre of that controversy, came under particular scrutiny for relying heavily, and critics argued too credulously, on intelligence sources and Iraqi defectors, including people associated with Ahmed Chalabi and the Iraqi National Congress, who were themselves actively seeking regime change in Iraq, as well as the more hawkish members of the Bush administration. But as Andrew Rosenthal made clear, this wasn't simply the failure of one reporter. The Times itself acknowledged that editors at several levels should have challenged reporters more forcefully and demanded greater scepticism, and that alarming claims about Iraq were sometimes given prominent treatment, while reporting that cast doubt on those claims received far less attention. Miller was eventually taken off Iraq and weapons coverage and left the Times in 2005. She's continued to defend her reporting. And perhaps it's one of the enduring lessons of the period we've been examining today. Journalism can accurately report what its sources are saying and still fail at the more fundamental task of establishing whether those sources are credible, what interests they might serve, and whether what they're saying is actually true. 25 years after September 11, the images of that day are deeply embedded in our collective memory, but so too are its consequences. The wars that followed, the expansion of national security and surveillance, the treatment of Muslim communities, and a period which tested some of journalism's most fundamental responsibilities. My thanks to Sandra Sully and Prue Clark for joining us, and to Doha Mandani and Andrew Rosenthal, whose discussions with Prue you've heard from the Fourth Estate Archive. Now, if you've been listening to this episode via radio and you'd like to hear the full extended version, just head to the Fourth Estate podcast. All of our full-length episodes are there. 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You can also find us on X, formerly known as Twitter. Our handle is FourthEstateAU. A huge thanks to my producer on editorial and socials, Amelia Crouch. I'm Tina Quinn. We'll catch you next week on Fourth Estate. Bye for now.

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